0: certainly hope most of you do, to protect yourself against weather catastrophes, fire, all the things that can happen to damage or destroy your home. You do that because you want the confidence, the comfort, the security of knowing that you are safe in your home and that if something, God forbid, should happen, you have compensation to help you get through what will anyway be a very traumatic event. Psychologists will tell you that having your home taken from you for whatever reason is a very serious blow to your self-esteem, to your sense of life, to your relationships with your the people you live with, whether they are spouses or children and so forth. You're going to go through a lot of grief and trouble and expense. So the insurance simply compensates you in part for what you will have lost from such an event. Therefore, to discover, as you try to cope with the trauma of the bad event, the horrible storm, the terrible fire, whatever it might have been, to have on top of that discover that the money you have been paying for years as an annual or semi-annual or monthly premium payment will not get you the payout that you thought you had secured will make a very bad situation very much worse. It is cruel. It is unjustified. It's awful. So then, let's ask the question. Why would the home insurance companies, the major ones, just the ones surveyed in the Wall Street Journal article, why should they have lowered the payment? First of all, this is not good for the home insurance business. What kind of reputation are they developing for themselves, not just by the article in the Wall Street Journal, which is terrible advertising for them, but by the reputation being spread by all of the families horribly affected who are going to tell their friends, their relatives, their neighbors what happened to them? And there's going to be a discovery that the insurance business, all of it, is now a hurtful, scam-ridden operation. One more American industry whose reputation is rushing down deep into the toilet. Well, then let's ask and answer the question, why would this be happening? It's bad for the families involved. It's bad for their communities because those families are going to be driven out of that house if they lose it in a storm or a fire and they don't get compensation from their insurance. The chances of them rebuilding there are slim to none. They're going to leave. What does that mean? An abandoned property. When is that good? Answer, never. It diminishes the value of the properties all around it. It can be an eyesore. It can be a gathering place for people you don't want in your neighborhood, on and on and on. It's bad for the larger community because those people are gone. They're not going to be going to the grocery store or the convenience store down the street. And it's bad for the insurance companies who are never going to get these customers back. So what's going on? Here we go. This is a wonderful illustration, this story, of what is going on in the larger economy that people don't think about as much as they ought to. We are living through, and now, you know, it's a mantra that I go through and that I sing with you every week almost. But I have really no choice. Here again, it's the answer. We are living in a declining empire. You know, the grossest way to say it is we have had a series of wars that pit the United States the most developed, richest country on earth, with the most developed, biggest, richest military on earth. Look at our history over the last 75 years. We have had a war against Korea, a war against Vietnam, a war against Afghanistan, a war against Iraq, now a war against Iran. These are among the poorest countries on earth, and we haven't won any of them. We can't. That ability, which we had coming out of World War II, to be the top dog, the top gun, if I can borrow from the movie, that's over. That's part of why we have that title for that movie. It's part of a self-delusion. Meanwhile, all of the companies at the top of our economic system, the boards of directors of the big corporations, like the home insurance companies, they are facing the fact that not only is our empire declining, but it is taking our economic system down with it. What do they then do? Well, they try to hold on to what they have. What does that mean? They try to maintain their profits in a time when their business is being squeezed or shrunken or made more difficult. So let's take the housing industry. We haven't been building houses in this country now for quite a while. We have a housing shortage. That's one of the reasons why rents are off the chart. That's why it's hard for people to cover their rent. We have not built housing because it hasn't been, here we go, profitable enough. But that means the growth of the home insurance has been hurt by there aren't more homes being built, where the owners of the new home turn to the insurance company and say, we want a policy to protect us. So they're feeling the squeeze. It's not their fault. It's not particularly about housing. It's about a declining empire. And what every company is doing, and let me stress that, every company is doing it. The candy bar company is doing it. You know why? By making sure the candy bar looks like it always did. But if you look at how many ounces of candy are in that wrapper, you will discover it's in a half an ounce less, or the box of cereal, or the rolls of toilet paper. It doesn't really matter. Wherever it is, they're trying to figure out how to hold on to the profits they got used to before the empire peaked and began its decline. So what you're seeing is the way that the home insurance companies are doing their part. They're going to be much more strict. They're going to instruct that inspector, as in the story you read, who comes and looks at the shingles with the holes in them and says, oh, well, with a little caulking, you can take care of that. Yeah, okay, you understand. They're not going to pay. And they're going to make their profits okay, even though they don't have as many policies and they're not growing. They're going to hold on to their profit by not paying out the way they used to. It's no different than making that, you know, that candy bar a little smaller in the same wrapper, or a little lower ounces of cereal in the same box. You know, that's the same game, and it is going on everywhere. And if they can't do it by giving you less, well, then they won't compensate you in the insurance company. Or they'll discover, I'll give you an example, in the grocery store, get rid of the cashiers, make you be your own cashier. Go up to that machine and put your potatoes through the little line there. And even if you don't put it all through, they have done the studies. They can make more profit firing the cashier and having you, you know, pioneered by the gas station, where you do your own, you know. They don't need to have some. There's 100 ways of doing it, and we live in a capitalist system that gives every business the incentive to use their control over that whole process and to hold on. And the people who are at the top of our system, the richest people who don't care about all of this, and the corporate leaders who hold, use their power to hold on to their profits, you're watching. And by the way, the link between all of that and the people striking in Michigan at that GM plant, it's the same issue. Those workers on the line in the factory are discovering all of the ways that GM has, like the people who run the home insurance companies, to squeeze more profit. And the way you do it in a factory is by telling people they can't be late the way they were. They can't go to the bathroom as often or stay in the bathroom as many minutes as they were allowed before. This benefit is taken away. That the lighting is cheaper. The quality of the air control is diminished. They hire people right out of business school to figure all that out. It's an endless nickel and diming you because of the larger situation.
1: Yeah, I mean, I think those are good points, of course. I think the other underlying issue, too, in addition to like the fact that this is a declining society, that doesn't mean that it has to be this way, though, right? Like, you know, I think actually the UAW people striking, that's UAW Local 2093, they took huge cuts to their pay in 2008 during the Great Recession. Many people were making as much as $29 an hour at that time now, you know, and had their wages slashed in half to like $15 an hour. But now, 18 years later, workers haven't been able to make up that ground. Yet, in the same breath, as we all know, the General Motors American Axle Company has generated $8.4 billion in profits. And the company CEO has been paid $111 million, with the top five executives receiving nearly $231 million in compensation. While some of the people who work at this plant are like literally sleeping in their cars. So like the profits could go down, right? Like there is enough to go around, even in a declining society. Like there is.
0: Absolutely. But if you talk to them, they will insist, because that's who they are, and they have learned how to talk the talk that goes with being an executive. They will tell you, for example, well, we have to spend $250 million on our top five executives because otherwise we wouldn't get the good executives. You know, that is 100% nonsense. The easiest way to show it is that 40 years ago, the ratio between what a CEO got and what an average worker got in the top 500 corporations was approximately 40 to 1. Today, that ratio is approximately 350 to 1. In other words, over that period of time, the people at the top got more and more and more. And nobody should be surprised. If you allow an enormous corporation like General Motors, with its tens of thousands of employees, to be owned and operated by a tiny group, then you can't be surprised. If you permit that, the tiny group is going to take the lion's share of the profits for itself. It will always want one more mansion, one more yacht, one more whatever it is. And that's what they take the money for. And they don't want to give you the money. They want the money for them. If they gave the workers a proper increase, then their increase would have to be lower. They don't want that. And nobody in our system can force them not to do it, as long as we allow this system. What people don't seem to understand here in America, they're better at it in Europe, but what people here in America don't seem to understand is that situation percolates down and hits you in your pocketbook. That's why you're suddenly standing there with your house burnt up and your insurance company is in a position to tell you, well, we're not going to give you anything. We're going to give you a tiny amount. And you stand there dumbstruck. You don't, what? Or that, you know, I remember the shock I felt last year when I learned that the UPS drivers, when they went on strike, one of the demands of the union was air conditioning in those brown trucks. And I realized I had never understood that in the hottest parts of this country, in July and August, when it's really sweltering, these people have to get dressed up in a brown uniform inside a brown truck with no air conditioning, carrying packages in and out of buildings. And why not? There's no reason for that. UPS, a very profitable company. It was then. It is now. What are you, in order to make a bit more profit, they would put those workers, men and women in those brown outfits, through that so that they would have to come and say, we're going to do without any salary for weeks in a strike so that you give us what you should have given us out of human decency all along anyway. It's the same here. If I've paid in my home insurance dutifully for 5 years or for 10 years or for 20 years on this house, and then we have a thing, you don't pay us our claim. You know what would have happened if we didn't pay the premium? You would have canceled the insurance. I mean, we have been scammed here. And the truth of it is we know, if we listen to a program like this, why you're doing it. But that doesn't make it any better. That makes it worse. Precisely as you put it, Nicole, they don't have to do it. No one is holding a gun to their head. This is not a way to go. And if they insist, well, our competitors won't, that only means we need to learn the lesson that this has to be a law that prevents anybody from doing it so that one company can't competitively impose it on the other.
1: I think a big part of this show and what we try to do is to do exactly what you just did, to read between these lines and help people see when you're reading a Wall Street Journal article or you're reading a New York Times article, how to sort of parse it. And there's another part in this Wall Street Journal study that I want to talk about too and do the same thing with. Again, the study was showing that among the five biggest home insurance companies, almost half of those claims aren't getting paid out. The biggest reason actually that people's cases don't get paid, according to the study, is that their claim is classified as quote unquote losses below a deductible. And the reason for this is that there's been huge increases in deductibles that I know we have all seen, right, in health insurance and in home insurance and all of these different things. You know, but that's the part that the PR firms say to blame the residents and the policyholders for the problem. The implication being, well, you signed up for the policy. You knew what the deductible was. So what gives? Like, why did you file? But the companies are raising the deductibles. So it's not like we actually have a choice. You know, and the PR response to that is essentially this part of the article, quote, the tougher stance by insurers nationwide on claims was needed to ensure they could keep providing coverage, said Ann Frohman, a former Nebraska insurance commissioner. She said, quote, policies were being used as a home maintenance program, paying to replace roofs for even minor damage. Frohman was hit by the trend she defends. Last year, she received nothing on her claim for $6,500 of storm damage following a sharp hike in her deductible that she had agreed to. She said, quote, it pains me, but that's the way it's supposed to work. It pains her, Richard. But of course it should pain you. Why is this the way it's supposed to work? Why does this society not include home maintenance help as like part of, you know, like the idea that you can just replace your roof even if you really need to? You know, through your savings is crazy. Like, what kind of democracy makes it criminal to fix your house when there are problems, whether they're from disasters or just regular wear and tear?
0: And listen, let me be clear for everybody. When they raise the deductible, that's just another way to make it more profitable. A deductible, it's like in the gas station. They make you pump the gas. Did they lower the price of the gas because you do the work? No. Instead of paying a young man or woman to fill your gas tank, they now make you do it, and they still charge you exactly what they charged before, if not more. So they've made more profit. And they, by raising the deductible, they get more profit. This is wonderful. You keep paying a premium, but you get a larger and larger deductible. And one of the ways they did it over the years was to make the basic price enormous, just enormous. And then say to you, well, we want to help you. See, it's very expensive. It's, you know, X thousand dollars. But if you accept the deductible of $1,000, well, we'll cut it here. And if you accept $5,000, we'll cut it even. This is a game. I first learned this game in the what's called the Oriental carpet business. If you've ever bought an Oriental carpet, and they're beautiful, made in the Middle East, you'll see that it's normal to have the price tag say like $12,000 for this carpet. And then the salesman comes over and says, that one is special. That one you can have for $3,000. What's the joke? It originally cost $2,000, but you don't know that. It's the night before the sale. The sale says 20% off. And the night before, the people raise the price on every ticketed item in the store by 30%. So you come, see a price reduced from 30% up, 20% down. They're ahead. Somewhere you know you're being had. This is always going on, but it gets much worse when the economy as a whole is in trouble. That's when the people who run these businesses begin to use every trick, not just three tricks that they've been using, but three, the old ones, and 20 more that they learn and teach each other. It's a very old game, and it should be understood by Americans. It's a very serious way to train yourself to understand. You need to pay attention to the broader economic developments, everything that this program tries to deal with, because it's immediately relevant to your own life.
1: That was Professor Richard Wolff, the co-founder of the organization Democracy at Work and the author of many books, including Understanding Capitalism, which is available at democracyatwork.info.
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3: It's a real privilege.
2: I want to start with Adam Hamawi, who is this retired Army combat surgeon who treated patients in Gaza during the genocide, but also treated American soldiers in Iraq way back in the day during the war there. He just won the Democratic primary in New Jersey's 12th congressional district and is now heavily favored to become the next member of Congress for that district. Can you start off by just talking or telling us about this race? Who lined up against him and why was his candidacy viewed as such a threat? And also, of course, how significant is it that he won anyway?
3: You know, we are seeing a kind of a pro-Israel crash out of epic proportions in the wake of this election result, to the point where AIPAC is now under serious fire for not, you know, spending significantly. Some AIPAC donors like got involved in a small way in this race, but AIPAC itself, you know, through its super PAC did not spend, and AIPAC did not funnel, you know, secret money to like other shell PACs to try to play in the race. And the spokesperson for AIPAC super PAC today told Jewish Insider, we ran the polling. We did not see a path to victory here. And the reason that there's such a crash out is that, so they have two things that they're going after Dr. Hamawi for. One is that he was an acquaintance of the blind sheikh and actually did testify for the defense. Now, he testified just truthfully about having known this guy and gave his thoughts. It wasn't as if he was like necessarily like a character witness or anything. It's just they called him, asked him questions about it. You can read his testimony. He was ended up being convicted. This is a guy who was involved with the planning or accused of planning the first, you know, World Trade Center bombing where they sent the truck into the garage there. So it's true that he knew him. And I asked him about that. I think he was on Breaking Points recently. And he said, look, you know, he's like, the observant community in New York and New Jersey is fairly small in the 1990s. And, you know, everybody knew everybody. And I knew him. We were on a caravan together, like dozens of people that traveled from New York, I think, to Detroit for some event. And so, yeah, he's like, I knew him. The second thing that they're freaking out about is that as a med student in 1994, while he was in the reserves at this point, so he's already enlisted in the military at this point, in 1994, he went to the Bosnian mission and asked, what can I do about Milosevic's, you know, unfolding genocide? And, you know, as a doctor, as a medical student, and they said, here's an organization that is, you know, that is vouched for by the United Nations. It's a U.S. Nonprofit in good standing, it's BIF. And so he goes there and spends 5 weeks kind of delivering medical aid and otherwise, you know, acting as a medical volunteer. In 2002, it gets raided and it comes out that Bin Laden was funding some of this. And so what they're saying now is that he's Al-Qaeda.
4: Like, that's so a crazy little...
3: Everywhere, calling him Al-Qaeda. First of all, like in 1994, 98 was the, you know, the coal bombing and the Kenyan embassy attacks. That's when people first start to like understand who Al-Qaeda even is. 1994, you know, the CIA, which may or may not have been funding them.
2: Right.
3: But outside of the CIA, like a medical student wouldn't have any idea who it was. And also it was being done secretly. It's not like if you show up and you're like, you know, let me see the funding mechanism. It's a nonprofit.
2: Right.
3: Then Bosnia was, you know, an ally of the United States and they're facing a genocide. So he volunteered there. So that's what they have on him. He has spent his life since then in service, not just serving 20 plus years in the military, 8 years active duty as a combat surgeon, but volunteering as much as he can all around the world in these combat zones. The kind of, you know, you've met these people. They're the kind of people that you're just kind of in awe of their courage and their level of humanity. Because it's just like, I'm just like, wow. Like you reflect on your own life, what you do. You know, you feel good when you like do a little bit of volunteering in the neighborhood. And these people are like giving up their, you know, comfortable lives. And like, he's a plastic surgeon in New Jersey. and then just regularly going into these war zones. When he, one of his rotations in Gaza, the Israeli military surrounded the hospital, blocked even water from getting in. And some of the Western doctors who were on his mission, in his delegation, were on IV drips, and they were not being allowed to leave. And finally, Tammy Duckworth, senator from Illinois, whose life he saved, and she also credits him with saving one of her arms with a new technique that he had learned recently in medical school. Otherwise, amazing, she would have been a triple amputee. So she speaks up, and she's like, this army doctor who saved my life, you're going to kill him. That's intolerable, like with our weapons. So they say, fine, we will let this medical mission leave. And he and two other doctors say no. Like most of them left. I think there was 20 in the mission. They say, no, we're not leaving until a new round, a new rotation of medical workers is allowed back in. Because that's what our colleagues here in the hospital are demanding. Right. Because they see that they are surrounded. And if the Western doctors leave, they're going to come in. They're going to torture and execute the medical staff and take them to the torture centers. And so eventually under pressure, the Israelis did then allow the next rotation in. So that's really what the pro-Israel lobby is upset about. That's

0: candidacy, support him to represent them in Congress. And it, you know, a state like New Jersey, we have, you know, a very interesting, to say the least, Democratic Party machinery in that state. So, he speaks to the people. He spoke for the people. So,
1: one point on that. Yeah, and this is Central Jersey, like Trenton and the surrounding area.
0: Mm-hmm.
1: When AIPAC said they didn't have a path to victory, I think it's because, like, and people are so mad at AIPAC right now. So,
0: right.
1: Like, to them, it seems so obvious. Like, you let a terrorist win an election. But AIPAC actually did the research and was like, these not charges are extraordinarily flimsy. And so if we come in and call this guy Al-Qaeda, we're going to have people like Tammy Duckworth, who's a supporter of AIPAC, like, livid at us.
0: Right.
1: And the best hope that they had is that the progressive vote would not consolidate around anybody and that somebody would be able to squeak past him. And if they come in and start attacking him, that is like a magnet to the progressive vote. And then everybody then just sticks to him. His opponent, Sue Altman, when he said he opposed all military spending, all spending, offensive and defensive, she said he supports the killing of Israeli babies. And that basically tanked her campaign.
0: Right.
1: So AIPAC's analysis that an attack on him over this, given his credentials, would have backfired and would have actually helped him, I think was correct. So AIPAC, I think, tactically looked at this race and there was like, we can't do anything here because their money is so toxic that they have to be very careful
0: right.
1: in how they spend it because they can hurt people with attack ads. They can boost people with positive ads. But the spend itself has its own effect that they can't really do anything about because they don't really have, they try to hide the money, but it's too hard to hide millions of dollars.
0: Right. And I mean, what you're speaking to is, you know, part of a larger national trend where AIPAC is increasingly seen as toxic and Palestine actually has become a litmus test, even in the Democratic Party. And with the Michigan Senate race with Abdel El-Sayed, races in New York, candidates are now increasingly being asked to answer questions about Israel, about their position on Gaza, and U.S. support for the war. And those who oppose genocide, including Brad Lander, are now gaining more and more momentum. So has Israel, in a way, become a defining fault light inside Democratic politics? And how is this different from the Biden and Harris era, when the party leadership not only refused to acknowledge the opposition to genocide within its own base, but was actively every single day justifying genocide and fueling even more money to Israel's war machine?
1: Yeah, just last cycle in 2024, AIPAC spent about $100 million through its super PAC and affiliated PACs to support its candidates, and they did it with their chest. Like their super PAC is called United Democracy Project because their point is America's a democracy, Israel's a democracy. These are united democracies.
0: A democracy UDP, of a similar type, perhaps, which is barely a democracy.
1: Yeah. When they first named it that, I'm like, what are they talking about? United Democracy Project? And somebody explained it to me. I'm like, oh, God, I don't think I ever would have figured that out.
0: Yikes.
1: Okay, that's what they mean. But that's their official super PAC. Like, they are honest about it. Like, that's how they spend completely legally. And they were willing to do it out in the open. This time they're not. And I think it's because... And we did a poll in the Michigan race among primary voters. And we asked one of these questions where you say, do you agree or disagree with this statement? And the statement was basically like, if a candidate will not stand up to AIPAC, then I don't trust them to fight for me on other issues.
0: Mm.
1: So, you know, is AIPAC a proxy for you for other things? And even moderate voters, something like 60%+ said that. Progressives, wow. It was like through the roof. Mm-hmm. Liberals or whatever, you know, is like 70%+. Like, everybody was like, yes. And I think that it's because the issue is one where there's really no electoral gain anymore. Like, there's no public push for you to be pro-genocide. Like, there's no voting base out there that really wants you to do that. The only reason you would do it is there's money for you if you do it and money

0: against you if you don't. And so people then look at that and they say, all right, if they're willing to sell out on that for no voting gain, only financing, then of course they're going to do the same when it comes to health insurance companies, when it comes to the banks, when it comes to crypto, when it comes to data center AI money coming in. If they're willing to stand up to that and take the attacks that you know are coming from the press, from the super PACs, from the political establishment, then people are like, okay, this is somebody who, whether I even make this my top issue or not, this is somebody that's going to fight for me. And that was the thing that I think confused the Harris campaign, because legitimately, when you ask people, what are your top issues? You know, affordability, healthcare, schools, public safety, crime, and then eventually you get to, Israel-Palestine for some people. Some people, it's their top issue, but that is let's just be honest, that's like a very small subset of the population. And so the Harris campaign looked at that and they're like, this is not a top issue for people. We can be on the side of genocide here and people won't like it, but it's not a top issue, so we're going to be okay. But yes, it's not the top issue for them, but it's an issue that decides all the others. So yeah. Let's say your top issue is, say, affordability or healthcare. They don't think that you're going to fight for them on affordability,
1: right?
0: Or fight for them on fighting the insurance companies if you won't fight on this other issue. So I think that's why it's becoming such a proxy. And then there's a dishonesty question. Like you saw this in Philadelphia, where the candidate's saying, a candidate who said that the G word is like the N word.
2: I actually didn't see that. That's crazy.
0: It's crazy. She's like, it offends some people, just like the N word offends people.
2: That's so offensive. Like that's incredibly offensive. Wow.
0: And then it turned out that, she's using this super PAC that's an APAC pass-through, it has been an APAC pass-through, was spending millions to elect her when she had sworn off she wouldn't take any APAC money.
2: Amazing.
0: So it's not just that issue, it's a question of integrity as well.
2: Yeah. It's so interesting. I'm just imagining the people sitting around like a boardroom table being like, here's this anger. We compare the G word to the N word. I'm thinking that's a smart idea.
0: I'm gonna guess she came up with that on her own. I don't know if that got
2: possible. It wasn't focus group. Maybe that's why she went through with it.
1: Bombed.
2: It wasn't focus group.
1: It was not.
2: But I guess this is also before we let you go here.
0: Interesting. So she was a well regarded physician, still is,
1: right?
0: Pediatrician. And was highly regarded in Philadelphia for her work during COVID, very smart woman. And I think what happened is she sat down, had a private meeting, and there's been some reporting around this, with pro-Israel folks in the area, and they were just incredibly emotional to her about their feelings about the word genocide.
2: Yeah.
0: Mm-hmm. And I think that meeting really resonated with her.
2: Then she
0: reproduced it, that emotion publicly, and the public was like, what are you talking about?
2: Well, I got to say, when I'm sitting in Beirut hoping, the Russian roulette of Israeli bombs doesn't impact me, the first thing on my mind is the feelings of those people. I just want to make sure they feel okay, right? But, before we let you go here, Ryan, I want to ask you about the War Powers Resolution that Rashida Tlaib introduced that's being voted on. I'm not sure if it's even maybe as we speak or very, very soon.
0: It's supposed to come up today.
2: Yeah, it's supposed to come up this afternoon. This is kind of a part of the same battle I think we're seeing in the primaries. Where Rashida's asking for Congress to vote to basically stop U.S. intelligence sharing and military support for Israel's war on Lebanon. And I know you were tweeting about it yesterday, that Axios article, and there's been a few articles since showing that Democratic leadership is pretty furious that this resolution's going forward. They're arguing it would undermine efforts against Hezbollah. But then at the same time, many Democrats are reluctant to go on the record defending a war that has killed over 3,400 people, and that has displaced, over a million Lebanese, basically like occupying a huge portion of the South, killing, like we see in Gaza, killing medics and killing babies and intentionally assassinating journalists. So, I want you, if you could tell us maybe what are the battle lines inside Congress here, and even if this resolution doesn't become, well, not law because it's not binding, but even if it doesn't pass, does forcing members to take a position on this have political significance?
0: Yes. Trump, in both the first term and this term, has shown actual surprising responsiveness to war powers resolution votes. Like, for instance, in the first Trump term, when the Congress passed a war powers vote that that insisted on, you know, basically ending U.S. refueling for Saudi bombs, and he vetoed it. But then he ended the refueling. Like, they've had like material like implications on the ground, and they work very hard to stop them. Like, they when a Venezuela one was about to pass, they went to Congress and straight up lied and said, not only do we not have any plans to attack Venezuela, we don't actually believe that we have the illegal authority to do so. Like, that's what they told Congress.
1: Right.
0: And so Congress was like, okay, you know what? Well, then we'll punt this vote until later.
1: No need.
0: And then they invaded over the weekend. Like, they knew they were going to do it, and they
2: right.
0: Like, one of the more aggressive lies, like, lies are told every minute of the day in Washington, but that was one of the more aggressive ones. Like to say, we believe it would be criminal for us to do the thing that we are currently planning on doing, like, 48 hours from now, is pretty over the top. Mm-hmm. But so that's the extent to which they will go to try to squash these things. Meeks and Jeffries have been trying to get Rashida Tlaib to pull this and push it, but it wouldn't come for another month or so. And so, you know, she's insisting on going forward with it. They're trying to say, if you do this, then we'll our embassy security would have to leave. And she's like, no, like, read the thing.
2: That's not what it says, guys. Read the words.
0: Is your embassy security participating in ethnic cleansing? Because if so,
2: then maybe they should leave. But those are something we don't know.
0: I hope they're not.
2: I hope
0: they're actually just guarding the embassy at the front door or whatever. We'll see.
2: Yeah, we'll see. Well, listen, Ryan, we really, really appreciate your analysis on all this stuff. You're doing great work over there at DropSite, and hope to have you back on soon. Thank you so much for joining us.
0: Yeah, great to be on this this new stream.
1: Yeah, thank you.
2: Thank you.
3: Breakthrough.
2: As Europe rearms and prepares for a future of permanent confrontation with Russia, with China, with Iran, and other perceived adversaries, dissent at home across Europe and the UK is increasingly coming under attack. And the latest example came when, as many of you saw, the UK government banned Cenk Uygur and Hasan Piker from entering the country ahead of speaking engagements, claiming that their presence was not, quote, conducive to the public good. Sounds so like Orwellian. This decision comes amidst a much broader crackdown on journalists, activists, and specifically anti-genocide voices across Britain and Europe. What does this tell us about the state of democracy in the West? Nothing good.
1: Nothing good.
2: And why does repression seem to be accelerating alongside militarization? Mm-hmm. Joining us to discuss all of this is investigative journalist Matt Kennard, who is the co-founder of Declassified UK and author of Irregular Army. Matt, it is a pleasure to have you on Breakthrough Live.
4: It's great to be here. Congrats on the new show.
2: Thank you so much. And we're so lucky to get you on because you are constantly following this stuff. I want to start with asking you about the headline I mentioned in the intro about the banning of Cenk Uygur and Hasan Piker from entering the country, denying their visas. Like, they revoked their visas ahead of these speaking engagements. These aren't accused terrorists. They're not violent extremists. They're journalists and political commentators and quite popular ones, by the way. So how is this part of a broader trend in the UK and in Europe to silence opposition to complicity in US and Israeli war crimes?
4: It follows a pattern which has been put down for 2 years now. But this is, as you mentioned, this did shock me because usually the UK government has gone after kind of more marginal figures or journalists that work more in alternative media. I know Cenk and Hasan work in alternative media, but they're very popular. For example, in October 2024, Asa Winstanley, who I think you guys will know, he's a very good journalist at Electronic Intifada. He had his house raided by the police. All his electronics taken. And he wasn't even charged with a crime, which I didn't even know could happen in the UK. And he asked when he was had his house raided, what have I done? And they wouldn't tell him. And it was actually eventually ruled unlawful. But so in that context, it's not surprising that this kind of thing is happening. But it is surprising that they've gone for what I think are kind of like made men of the media. I know that they're very good on the genocide, but they're quite mainstream. And this is actually what I find quite scary about it is that the threshold for clamping down on this stuff is getting lower and lower. And they're going after more and more people. But essentially what it is that I don't know how it appears from the outside, but the UK is one of the major places, I think, that Israel sees a defeat during the genocide. Some of the biggest marches in the world have been in London. The population is really, really against the genocide, increasingly against Israel and against Zionism. And they've lost control of the narrative in a way that they never have, the Zionist lobby, the Israeli assets in the UK. And they're panicking. And if you've lost control of the narrative, the only way you can really clamp down on dissent is to use the law. And they're doing that domestically. And now they're just straight up not allowing people who criticize Israel into the UK. So it's crazy. Things that we never thought would happen are happening now. And who knows where it ends.
1: Yeah, and I mean, you mentioned some of these examples, but the ban on, Cenk and Hassan was not even perhaps the most drastic of the acts of repression against the Palestine movement in the UK. I mean, again, the raid of Asa Winstanley's home, just the complete banning, proscription of Palestine Action, jailing of their activists, the arrest of hundreds of people for simply holding a sign that says, I support Palestine Action. I mean, if we pause for a second, it's like, it becomes normal, these kind of things where it's like, oh yeah, right, now I can't go outside and hold the Palestine Action sign. But like, in reality, like, this is crazy. And especially under a Labour government, under Keir Starmer, a party, again, I mean, it's obvious that Labour is far from what it was, but this is a party that was meant to represent the working class, and the working class in the UK seems to not have any rights whatsoever to free speech, to free assembly. What does this say about state repression against other movements in the UK, the ability to even have rights? What are we looking at here?
4: Well, it's important for Americans to understand we don't have a codified constitution. So actually, we have a lot less protections than you. We don't have a First Amendment. I mean, I know Trump doesn't really care about the constitution, but at least it's there in theory. We don't even have that. Yeah. So it's all common law and different bits of legislation, which is kind of cobbled together. So we have much less protection. But it is hugely worrying. And as you say, like, these tools that are given, that the powerful forces use and take and invent for themselves, they don't then put them away once they've got rid of organizations that they like. They're used against everyone. And so it started with Palestine Action, but I'm sure it'll be used against other non-direct action groups like Greenpeace, for example. There's often talk about that. But the Palestine Action ban is, again, completely wild. And as you say, it's kind of unbelievable, because the people were holding up signs saying, I oppose genocide, I support Palestine Action, and getting arrested. You're talking about like old grannies and disabled people. Over 3,000 were arrested. And then there's some clips of people on those things going up to police officers and saying, I support genocide. And the police was like, that's fine. So it's fine to say that. Yeah, exactly. But it is shocking to people outside that this is the Labour government doing this. It's also important for people to understand that of all the mainstream parties in the UK, probably Labour is the most captured by the Israel lobby, because they've gone the hardest on Labour, because that's the real risk. And it's the same with the CIA, by the way. And the work I've done about CIA operations in the UK, they were always much more worried about making sure the Labour Party didn't come towards an anti-imperialist position, or and we saw that with Jeremy Corbyn as well. So and look, the contradictions are just so obvious and disgusting. In July 2025, the Labour government gave special mission immunity to Toma Bar, who's the head of the Israeli Air Force, one of the key architects of the genocide, to come mm-hmm. to the UK. Then a few months later, Starmer invited Isaac Herzog, who is the president of Israel, who's actually was mentioned in the ICJ for genocidal case for genocidal language. So the government has created the conditions where genocide heirs are welcome and will give them special mission immunity so that they can't be arrested, whereas people like Cenk Uygur and Hassan Piker, who are just mainstream critics of Israel, just talking about the genocide, are banned. It's very, very scary in this country, not just because of what's happening now, but also because of the prospect of what's coming next. Right. Here in the UK, for people who know about it, we're very, very close to having a reform government. And reform, for people who don't know, is the far right party, the kind of the Trump party. And when they come into power, they will use all these precedents to go even harder. And just to give you a personal example, there was a former senior UK military official who was calling for like a year every day on Twitter for me to be arrested and put in prison. And I didn't respond because I get a lot of that stuff. But then he was put up by Reform to be a mayoral candidate. So then I said something about it. And he actually stopped when it got covered by some media. But the point is, someone like that could be defense mm-hmm. secretary in a Reform government. So it's very like the things we have assumed are mm-hmm. Are rights that we have. They don't really exist, and they're very, very easy to dismantle. And I should say, look, this does come in the context of like Julian Assange being put in Belmarsh maximum security prison for 5 years, really for exposing war crimes, and that was done at the behest of another lobby, mm-hmm. which is the American lobby and American control of our government, which is maybe even more severe than the Israeli, to be honest. Our foreign policy is completely written in Washington. But if you can do that and get away with it, and civil society is absent, the media don't cover it, there was not a single campaign, even by like The Guardian, who benefited from all his releases, mm-hmm. Then you just realize that the public square, our rights are not defended by all the institutions we're told should defend them. So we're kind of isolated. But I think that it's good that there's been such outpouring of a disgust at what's happened to Hassan and Cenk. But people need to understand that this worse stuff has happened to the Met journalists before in the previous year mm-hmm. or so. In the case of Asim and Stanley, for example, it wasn't covered once by a mainstream newspaper. Not a single word. So an independent journalist, dissident journalist, who is raided by the police, not charged with the crime, all his stuff is taken. It's then ruled unlawful, and not a single UK newspaper has ever written a word about it. It's like Orwellian, you know, it's like into the memory hole. If it's not conducive to the state narrative, right. or it's a journalist who's opposing Israel or genocide, it never happened. So quite scary.
3: Breakthrough. That will do it for our show here today. For BT, I'm Sean Blackman. We'll see you next time.

0: This is 99.5 WBDYLP, a project of the Bundy Museum of History and Art in Binghamton. 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Once again, that is Karaoke Night, Sunday, June 14th at the Bundy Museum.
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Yeah.

Yeah, yeah, yeah. I'm D. Scott, and you're in the Compton Fusion Lounge. Welcome, welcome to the show. That was Chick Corea and John McLaughlin from an LP entitled Five Piece Band. Piece as in two fingers, peace sign. P-E-A-C-E, Five Piece Band. That included Christian McBride on bass, Brian Blaze on drums, and Kenny Garrett on tenor saxophone. I actually caught this show when it came through the D.C. area, or for those of us who live there or have lived there, they call the DMV. At a venue called the Strathmore Concert Hall. It's an opera concert hall, and just a fantastic show, fantastic show. And we opened the show with the title track from the 1976 Weather Report LP, Black Market. Up next is a live performance of Leeward Winds by Billy Cobham. This was recorded in 1992 in Tokyo, Japan. Enjoy.

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okay. The computer wants to do its own thing. And before that, we heard from Wayne Shorter from his 2007 LP entitled High Life, and that we heard a cut named Maya. And before that, we heard from Herbie Hancock from his 1980 LP, Mr. Hands, and that was Spiraling Prism. And at the top of the set, we heard from Billy Cobham from his 1995 LP, Drum and Voice. The name of that cut was Africa Sounds. Up next is a very, very interesting cut that I always enjoy when I hear it. It's a little bit different, by Jaco Pastorius. And the name of this cut is John and Mary.

from the LP Word of Mouth. That was Jaco Pastorius with, I don't know, it's just a very interesting song to me. It's entitled John and Mary. And this was released back in 1981. So we've had a fusion from decades of the 70s, 80s, 90s to the 2000s. So I'm a big Funkadelic fan, and I hope, and the Compton Fusion Lounge is a spinoff from the Compton Jazz Lounge. That was sort of the first show I began doing. And I wanted to play fusion, but it didn't really quite fit into the jazz lounge format. And thus, this show, the Fusion Lounge. Now, similarly, I've been trying, you know, I said, man, where can I play some Funkadelic, right? I host a Friday night show, the Compton Soul Lounge. And, you know, it's not quite right for Funkadelic. And so you know where this is going, right? Compton Fusion Lounge, there's space for some Funkadelic. So from the LP, Hardcore Jollies, here's Funkadelic. This is Cosmic Slop.

0: Hi, Mr. Duke. I'm Amanda Duke, B. Reckon with the Whole Note magazine. Mr. Duke, could I ask you...
1: Are you ready? Stan a little closer, and his Chinese wife, Won Chu Hun.

Yeah, man. George Duke. That's when he was getting down on the MPS label. The name of that cut was Trying and Crying from a 1976 LP, Liberated Fantasies. George Duke is actually from a spot near where I used to live in Northern California, Marin County. He's from a little circle of apartments called Marin City, right next to Sausalito. Low-income housing, at least that's what it, you know, had been. It was, they used to call them the pink elephants, right? There was just these large pink-colored apartment buildings that were built originally to house the workers who built the Golden Gate Bridge. And they weren't so temporary, and they're still there. Marin City is still there. But that is George Duke's. That's where he is from. And really, I got turned on to George Duke, I guess, when I was about 16 years old. And I just love his early stuff, particularly stuff on the MPS label. He sort of did a little crossover to Columbia Records and came out with Reach For It, which sort of a crossover, sort of R&B cut. A lot of artists, Herbie included, were out trying to cash in and make some money on the R&B charts. Herbie did that successfully. And certainly George Duke, and up until his death, George was, he went from sort of a fusion to sort of a, you know, soft jazz thing. And, you know, he died tragically not too long ago of leukemia. And thankfully, I saw him a few times. The last time I saw him was at the Capitol Jazz Fest in the D.C. area. Performing with him was Marcus Miller on bass. And, you know, just a great personality, just a great performer. And before that, we heard Stevie Wonder. That was Contusion from the LP Songs in the Key of Life. Many consider sort of his masterpiece. And that was

You know. I'm D. Scott, and you are in the Compton Fusion Lounge. Up next is a cut from a 1978 Billy Cobham LP. That's the year I graduated from high school. How about that? Compton High School, class of 78. The name of this cut, the name of the LP is Depth of Thought, Simplicity of Expression. No, I got it. Vice versa. It's entitled Simplicity of Expression, Depth of Thought. And this cut is entitled Early Libra.

Well, that's no good. Dang. Well, look, I guess time to replace that CD. That's okay. Here is Alice Coltrane with Pharoah Sanders. Name of this cut, Something About John Coltrane. Enjoy.

Alice Coltrane. The late Miss Coltrane, she delved into, embraced, and really immersed herself in Hinduism. Thus, the Indian instruments that you hear in the background. She played harp, pianist. I saw her perform at the New Jersey Performing Arts Center in Newark, smack dab in the hood too. But it was a beautiful center right next to Seton Hall University. And her son Ravi accompanied her on that set with the great Jack DeJohnette on drums. So fantastic show. And I always emphasize, at least to myself, whenever these giants, these greats come through, I go see them because we are all getting up there. And that is it. This has been the Compton Fusion Lounge. I've been your host, D. Scott. Thank you for tuning in. And why don't we book in the show with a selection from Weather Report. Excuse me. This is from the LP, Mr. Gone. This is Pursuit of the Woman with the Feathered Hat. Peace.

0: This is 99.5 WBDYLP, a project of the Bundy Museum of History and Art in Binghamton. 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

0: Snoop Dogg and Pharrell Williams. Before that, Dr. Dre and Eminem. Now, we're on G, Nate Dogg.
1: Of his property. We're damn good, too. But you can't be any geek off the street. 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Earn your keep.
2: Regulators!

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0: JB was over there.
1: What JB got to do with
0: drank
1: you?
0: Too damn
1: oh,
0: much.
1: Man, I ain't got nothing. Don't talk
0: you
1: so
0: make
1: loud.
0: Me
1: look
0: drink.
1: At you done missed the sign, man.
0: I know where we live at. We've been living there for 27 years.
1: You can change your

0: Outkast. 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Now, Wu-Tang.
1: That nigga one, guy. Word up. Look out for the cops, though.
2: Cash, fool.
1: Word up. 2 for 5s over here, baby. Word up. 2 for 5s. Niggas got garbage down the way. Word up.
2: Cash rules everything around me. 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
1: Yeah. 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

0: Dr. Dre and Snoop Dogg, before that, sold out. 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
1: The money behind the dreams. 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

0: Yo, Dre, how much time we got left on this tape?
1: About a couple of minutes.
0: Well, let me bust a freestyle then.
1: All right, go ahead.
0: Ruthless gangster definition, villain. 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
1: Wait a minute, cut this shit. 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
1: All right, bet.

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1: God has a plan, and the Bible unfolds that wonderful plan through the message of prophecy. God sent Jesus into this world to be our Savior, and that Christ is returning someday soon to unfold the wonderful plan of eternity for my life and your life. 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

0: never change.
1: Tupac and Talent. Before that, Biggie. Now I'm going to leave you with some more Biggie. 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

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Once again, that is the Gomez Legacy Family, Justice for Colin, Saturday, June 13th at the Bundy Museum.

I was gonna be rich, I was gonna be free. Gonna have lots of guys running after me. Wasn't gonna sit around some country kitchen. I was gonna live life, I was gonna live nice. Wasn't gonna be some farmer's wife.

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1: Last week, I asked you to send me an item from the kitchen. Change one letter, and you have a common card game. For example, I said you could send fridge to bridge. My intended answer was whisk to whist. Listeners came up with some additional great answers, including jar to war, bin to gin, and hearth to hearts. Our winner this week is Mimi Hedwig, who listens to WUTC in Chattanooga, Tennessee.
2: Upstairs, downstairs, out in the kitchen. Upstairs, downstairs, out in the kitchen. Upstairs, downstairs, out in the kitchen.
1: For the new puzzle, I'm looking for one of the main characters in a popular children's book and movie. Split the character's name into three pieces, and you have two pronouns spelled out and a possessive pronoun phonetically. So again, send me one of the main characters in a popular children's book and movie. Split the character's name into three pieces, and you will have two pronouns spelled out and a possessive pronoun phonetically. When you have the answer, send your name, your answer, and the station on which you hear the puzzle to puzzle@kpov.org. I'll select one winner from among any answers received by this Saturday.

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2: Peace, family. 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

0: It's time now for your good news for a good planet. OLAUG. O-L-A-U-G. That's Old Ladies Against Underwater Garbage. This extraordinary group of older women are committed to cleaning up their part of the world in the freshwater ponds of Cape Cod, Massachusetts. These determined dames, age 64 to 85 and counting, don swimsuits and snorkels to collect trash from almost 1,000 ponds across Cape Cod. While their name may be silly, they've won multiple awards and they are serious about their mission. We swim to remove trash from ponds, channeling the strength of older women and challenging others to see beyond limits, to take concrete action to preserve the environment. Founded in 2017, they gather small teams of swimmers and sweep the shallows first. One swimmer goes ahead looking for snapping turtles and guides the others around them. Whatever they find, they give to their garbage collector, who paddles a kayak or canoe. Their deep affection for the wildlife is what motivates them. Founder Susan Bauer says the turtles, eels, and frogs recognize and swim up to them. Who knew that a bunch of old ladies in bathing suits would generate so much interest and do so much good? OLAUG inspires others while also challenging the limiting beliefs of what old ladies can do. And this is Mandy from GoodNewsGoodPlanet.com.
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7: 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I'm Chris Garlock. Elise and I are in Chicago getting ready for the Labor Heritage Foundation's annual Great Labor Arts Exchange, which this year is part of the Biennial Labor Notes Conference. Thousands, and I mean thousands, of union activists, labor artists, musicians, writers, organizers, and storytellers are gathering this weekend to share ideas, sharpen skills, and celebrate worker culture. If you're attending the conference, we look forward to meeting you. And if you can't be here in person, you can still follow all the action throughout the weekend on the Labor Heritage Foundation's social media channels. Plus, we'll be recording some of the performances and workshops for future shows. On today's show, actor and SAG-AFTRA president Sean Astin explains why he's all in on the labor movement. We'll visit a remarkable labor mural preserved by the Labor Archives of Washington, hear about organizing workers in the South from historian and union activist Max Crutchmall, stop by one of America's last surviving socialist labor halls, and we close with a reminder of how Senator Joseph McCarthy helped tear apart much of the labor movement. But first, here's Harold Phillips with the latest labor arts news.
8: Thanks, Chris. SAG-AFTRA members have ratified a 4-year contract with major studios and streaming companies that includes new provisions on synthetic actors and a merger of the union's 2 pension funds. The contract allows producers to use AI performers only if they bring, quote, significant additional value, unquote, compared to a live actor or that actor's digital avatar. In an update to a story we've previously covered, Mid-Continent Public Library workers just voted to form a union with Communications Workers of America Local 6360. One of the largest public library systems in the United States, MCPL covers three counties across the Kansas City metropolitan area. The new bargaining unit includes nearly 700 part-time and full-time librarians, early literacy associates, information technology staff, delivery services staff, and other critical workers. Turning to the National Labor Arts calendar, Thursday night we'll see a celebration of the launch of Joe Uline's memoir, Three Roads, Labor, Music, Ecology, at the UAW Local 600 Hall in Dearborn, Michigan. This weekend, the Working Theater will present Stage Left, which includes five new plays about working people in New York. And the Labor Heritage Foundation will be in Chicago this weekend for the Great Labor Arts Exchange, taking place at the Biennial Labor Notes Conference. The expected 5,000 Labor Notes Conference attendees will have the chance to take part in open mics, workshops, a Saturday night concert, and more. I'm Harold Phillips. That's your Labor Arts News on the Labor Heritage Power Hour. More stories and the Labor Arts calendar are available at laborheritage.org. Back to you, Chris. Wish I was headed to Chicago with you.
7: Thanks, Harold. Speaking of Sean Astin, one of the highlights of this week's AFL-CIO convention was Sean's rousing speech. Most people know Astin from The Goonies, Rudy, Stranger Things, or, of course, Lord of the Rings. These days, he's also president of SAG-AFTRA, representing 160,000 performers, journalists, recording artists, and media workers. In this speech, Astin explains why labor solidarity matters and why he believes unions remain one of the strongest forces for democracy in America. Here's AFL-CIO President Liz Schuler.
9: The fourth national president of Screen Actors Guild, SAG-AFTRA, Sean Astin.
2: Well, Madam President, you said to make it count, so here we go. When I was a boy, I walked my first picket line, and since I've marched with garment workers and longshoremen, with metal workers and baristas. Few things in this world make your heart beat stronger and fill your eyes with tears more than those moments of pride that flow when you stand up for people who work hard and find themselves saying in one voice, no more. No more greed. No more recklessness. No more pushing until tomorrow the fairness that belongs to us today. When we say we will not give in, we will not settle. In all of the job actions, Labor Day functions, political campaigns, lobbying, and more, the AFL-CIO has been for me, personally, a towering beacon of labor power, worker muscle. I've marveled at its righteousness and deep influence in America, and now I get to be here. And know you and work with you. I called my wife Friday night to share my first thoughts about the AFL-CIO's convention, and I said, this is it. This is how we fix what's wrong. This is how we make things right. I am in awe of this place, and I am indebted to all of you for your example and your inspiration. My name is Sean Astin, and I'm the president of SAG-AFTRA. And along with our delegation, we represent 160,000 of your closest friends. Our members are film and television performers, background actors, stunt performers, singers, dancers, pilots, puppeteers, voiceover artists, video game performers, influencers, recording artists, broadcast journalists, and more. If you're alive on planet Earth today, you know us. Before becoming SAG-AFTRA president, like my mother, Patty Duke, before me, I was a delegate at my own union's convention. Well, first I was a Goonie, and then Rudy, then a hobbit named Sam, Bob in Stranger Things, and Doug in 51st Dates. And then I was a national and a local board member. I've served on dozens of committees. Liz and Fred, I'm incredibly proud to be a part of this organization under your leadership. And to all of you fellow first-timers at this convention, I am proud to start my AFL-CIO journey with you. I pray that our idealism and moxie only grows over time. I can't wait for us all to find ways of supporting each other as we represent our members. Our convention theme, with you, unions changing lives. Standing on this stage on my grandmother's 113th birthday, honoring my mother's legacy, with humility and gratitude for the opportunity to add my voice to the moment, I am born again labor. And I couldn't be any more changed by unions, and I couldn't be any more with you. Every time I see my members in need, when I see the pain and awfulness that exists in this world, as I anguish about injustice, I will steel myself with the knowledge that being connected to the AFL-CIO is about linking arms with greatness and having ever more opportunity to do something to be of service. As president, first and always to my members, and now extending the blessing of that opportunity to grow bonds of fellowship with the leaders in this room and our members around the world, and to ensure that SAG-AFTRA continues to exist in sacred partnership with the AFL-CIO and everyone who's dedicated to advocating for the plight of workers. Finally, mindful of the broadcasters, our embattled broadcasters that my union represents, who are in the fight of their lives, I say that I love my country. I love my freedom of speech. I love my freedom to assemble, rights that every one of our organizations count on for our survival, rights paid for with blood. If we don't defend those rights together now, we will lose them. Our members deserve the truth, the whole truth, and the objective truth that comes from trained professionals reporting. They deserve, our members deserve the best information available about the issues that affect them, to make the best informed decisions for themselves and our labor movement. We're going to need everyone in this fight. And now, Lord of the Rings. It's like in the great stories, Mr. Frodo. The ones that really matter. Full of darkness and danger they were. And sometimes you didn't want to know the end. Because how could the end be happy? How could the world go back to the way it was when so much bad had happened? But in the end, it's only a passing thing, this shadow. Even darkness must pass, and a new day will come. And when the sun shines out, it'll shine out the clearer. Those are the stories that stayed with you, that meant something, even if you were too small to understand why. But I think, Mr. Frodo, I do understand. Folk in those stories had lots of chances of turning back, only they didn't, because they were holding on to something. What are we holding on to, Sam? That there's some good left in this world, Mr. Frodo, and it's worth fighting for. Our members, their families, our communities are the good in the world that the AFL-CIO has always and will always fight for, and I will fight with you all until the end of time. Si se puede.
7: Actor and SAG-AFTRA President Sean Astin speaking at the AFL-CIO convention earlier this week. I have to admit, whenever labor speeches start quoting Tolkien, I'm usually skeptical, but Astin manages to pull it off with both style and passion. Our series on the Labor Archives of Washington in Seattle wraps up this week with the story of how the archives helped document the history of a remarkable mural that survived decades in storage before finding a new life on public display. The story touches on labor history, anti-fascism, civil rights, and the people who refused to let a piece of worker culture disappear. Here's producer Harold Phillips with Labor Archives of Washington founding archivist Connor Casey.
10: So Pablo O'Higgins was born Paul O'Higgins in Utah, despite the fact that he is celebrated and remembered rightfully as a Mexican muralist. He is a muralist of the Mexican mural movement. He is not a Mexican muralist, if that makes sense. He's actually an Anglo person from Utah. So around 1924, O'Higgins moves to Mexico City and he participates. You know, the Mexican mural movement really as an outgrowth of the Mexican Revolution, this populist agenda. It's creating things. You know, you may be familiar with people like Diego Rivera, Frida Kahlo, Cisqueros. These are people who are trying to do public art on purpose, and it has a lot of the iconography and populist themes that have to do with the Mexican Revolution. But there's also this interesting exchange that's happening between the United States and Mexico at this time, and you'll notice it in the iconography of the mural we're going to see. But in 1945, the Shipscalers Union, which itself was founded in the 30s, it began as a largely Scandinavian boatyard union in the Ballard area of Seattle around 1933. But as World War II advanced and ships contracts started to ramp up and military production ramped up, a lot more women came to do industrial work in the shipyards. There was also many workers of color, including African Americans that were drawn from largely the South. There were other people from different countries, including people from the Philippines and Latin America, that were all members of this union. So the union gets extremely diverse, and this is the union that represents them. And the kind of cool thing is that they had a union hall here in Seattle's Central District on Madison. We're doing local events. They had dances. They had fundraisers, all from this union hall because it was a diverse union. Part of this kind of commitment is also manifest in this 1945 mural that gets painted and installed in their union hall that Pablo O'Higgins does for them. And it's called the Struggle Against Racial Discrimination. It shows union officers of the actual local looking over plans. It shows Abraham Lincoln. It shows a Mexican labor leader that are all engaged in this effort to defeat fascism, showing fascism as this international project and workers on the forefront of this struggle for democracy and this transnational project of people trying to liberate themselves and the world from the threat of fascism. And you'll see in some of the iconography of the mural, there's a swastika being torn in half. There's a Klansman being trounced, and it's very sort of strong and heroic in terms of the workforce. There's people being depicted in different parts of their labor process. And there's also a very diverse workforce that's depicted in the mural that reflects the diversity of the union. So there's women, there's people of color from a bunch of different countries, and it's all reflected in this mural. And the mural itself is kind of notched to accommodate a door that was in their union hall. Now, in 1959, the Shipscalers Union sells its hall, and then they donate the mural to the University of Washington. Then it basically gets forgotten and lost. It's separated into two pieces. It's in a warehouse at UW. Sometime in 1967, somebody inquires about the mural, and the physical plant offers to uncrate it for free. Basically, somebody from the union just sends a picture to this person who asks about it. And then between 1974 and 75 is the core of this. You asked about how John Coughlin and Pablo O'Higgins became actually lifelong friends. Coughlin remembered that there was this lost mural, and he contacted Roberto Maestas, who later became part of the Centro de la Raza. But Maestas and some students were involved in campus Mexican-American organizing. They were called MECHA, Movimiento Estudiantil de Azatlan. And so it was a Mexican-American, at that time they were calling themselves Chicanos, so that was how people referred to themselves. And they were demanding that the mural be recovered as a central plank for their demands. They framed it within a kind of the contemporary struggles against discrimination. So in other words, this mural that is called the Struggle Against Racial Discrimination becomes the center point of this struggle against racial discrimination for these students at the University of Washington. And so as another part of this activism, they demand the creation of a College of Ethnic Studies, and they want a Chicano Studies program. And as part of this, they occupy the president's office, and they demand the restoration of this mural, and they demand an apology from UW for squandering or hiding this amazing piece of Mexican-American history. So what happens is UW, you know, oftentimes institutions and bureaucracies build themselves up to defer immediate demands, right? And so they said that they couldn't immediately create these programs that the students wanted. And they also said that they couldn't necessarily do what the students demanded, which was hire Pablo O'Higgins to directly restore the mural. But somehow or other, behind closed doors, they scared of the money to create the funding to have Pablo O'Higgins come to Seattle from Mexico and do a mural, community mural class over the summer. And of course, coincidentally, he wound up restoring the mural with the money for that class.
7: That's exactly why archives matter. Without people willing to preserve records, stories, photographs, and artwork, entire chapters of working-class history can simply vanish. Speaking of history, our next guest argues that labor and civil rights history have always been intertwined. From America's Workforce, historian Max Krochmal discusses organizing in the South, multiracial labor coalitions, and why workers can't afford to wait for politicians before building power on the job. Here's America's Workforce host Ed Flash Ferens.
11: Our featured guest today is Max Krochmal. Max is a professor of history and director of justice studies at the University of New Orleans. He's also on the local executive board of United Campus Workers Southeast, and that's part of the Communication Workers of America Local 3821. Max, welcome to America's Workforce. Thanks for joining us. We're going to talk about Black and Mexican-American civil rights in Texas going back to the 1960s. We're going to get into that and the organizing in New Orleans. But tell me a little bit more about United Campus Workers. I'd like to start right there, if you will. Go ahead.
4: So United Campus Workers is a wall-to-wall union of people who work in higher education in the South, primarily in the public sector. We're in, you know, deep red states. We're in right-to-work country. Most of our states do not permit collective bargaining, and we're building a union anyway. And so our idea is that we have direct join, so members, you know, voluntarily sign up and give us their dues, and we build power at the work site. We have organizing committees on campuses across the South, and have managed to win, you know, huge increases for our members outside of the framework of collective bargaining. It's sort of a, in some ways, a model for the future of labor in a post-NLRB world, and a way to make some headway here in the South. We have close to 5,000 members in our local, and so we've been able to win, you know, living wage campaigns across the region. Right now we have a campaign that higher ed fights back against the sort of broad attacks on higher education and labor that are happening across the country. And we do have a legislative and political action committee that is working on getting good people in office and changing the laws. We have a couple states, like where I live in Louisiana, where it's not outright forbidden. And so I think we're exploring what opportunities there may be in places like this as well. But the idea is that we can't wait for the politicians to build worker power. We can go ahead and create organizations for the long haul now, and we can win real benefits for our members.
11: I find it interesting that you came out with a book, Blue Texas, and considering what's going on in Texas right now, I thought that would be interesting to start right there. And this all has to do about, to your point, you know, bringing people together, a multiracial liberal coalition, making sure that everybody, no matter what color they are, gets together and has better working conditions. Talk to me about Blue Texas.
4: Yeah, so I'll just start by saying that there's a sort of artificial separation among a lot of people when they think about the civil rights movements. They tend to think of it as being about access or just about, you know, civil rights, about equality of opportunity. And in fact, they were economic justice struggles from the very beginning, and they were labor struggles from the very beginning. And so what I do in the book Blue Texas is, starting in the 1930s, I look at ordinary working people, trade unionists, community organizers, who are separately in Black and Mexican American communities, as well as in predominantly white labor union settings, all started to build various types of struggles and resist racial capitalism in the Jim Crow South. And over the course of several decades, they experimented with building alliances with each other. They often did not go well in the beginning. There was a lot of distance. There was a lot of distrust, even some disharmony. But by the 1960s, they formed something that they called the Democratic Coalition, in which they could work together in the electoral arena and in the streets fighting for civil rights and fighting for union rights and economic justice for all. And so they were really able to change the fabric of Texas from being a one party solid South Democratic state, or, you know, the old Democratic Dixiecrat party, to, you know, breaking open the Democratic Party to include liberals and civil rights advocates to gain control in the cities of the state. And of course, now they're again, their descendants are fighting one party rule once again. But they have this history that they can draw upon that I chart in the book.
11: You know, it's interesting. You mentioned the Democrats in the South, which were actually the Republicans, and the Democrats today are the Republicans.
4: Right.
11: There's a switch that happened some years back. Let's now talk about organizing, labor organizing, specifically in New Orleans. And apparently this involves a tragedy to some degree about an individual, a Black union member who was shot and killed by a police officer going back to 1947. Can you take me back to that time and tell me what happened and how that affected the area and how it led to more organizing?
4: Yeah, so it was actually early 1948. I may have tipped you the wrong date there, but it's so Royal Brooks was a member of the FTA, the Food and Tobacco and Allied Workers of America, which previously was the UCAPAWA. It was this broad union of cannery and packing house workers, as well as sometimes agricultural field workers that started in the 1930s and spread across the country and included members of all racial backgrounds. Its membership by the 40s was majority women, and women of people of color were better represented in its leadership than any other union in the U.S. at the time. It was affiliated with the CIO, and it had a tradition of left alliances as well, political left. So it was a union that fairly represented its Black members. It was a union that put civil rights issues and labor rights issues together and fought for both. And so, yeah, Mr. Brooks, he was a member and worked in a packing facility in the West Bank outside of New Orleans. And he was in Gretna, which is just across the river, and near the ferry terminal downtown there. He got involved in a dispute with a bus driver, a white bus driver. He essentially was trying to pay a fare for a white woman in an act of courtesy because there had been some confusion, I guess, that he'd gotten on, someone got on the wrong bus. And the white bus driver, you know, believe that this was this great transgression, that a Black man would be courteous in this way and providing for a white woman. It was not the kind of chivalry that the white Southern patriarchy normally accommodated or advocated for. You know, in contrast, it sort of rose the old specter of Black men's hypersexuality. In any case, the bus driver, you know, chased Mr. Brooks off the bus. They involved the police, and a police officer beat and killed Royal Brooks right there in the street for everyone to see. So in one sense, that's not an unusual story, right? In the Jim Crow period, Black men were routinely assaulted by police officers, killed by police officers, as well as, of course, by mob violence. And in most cases, nothing happened, right? In most cases, African Americans had to resist in quiet ways, and they might have to flee the area, or they might have to find other ways to survive. But what was unusual about Royal Brooks' case was that he was a union member, and he was in a city with a dynamic labor movement. And so the labor movement rallied behind him, and they formed a coalition for civil rights in Louisiana that brought together left and civil rights and labor groups from all over the region. And his story got out there. And there was a tremendous amount of pressure put on local governments to the point that this police officer was actually brought to court, brought to trial, and indicted on charges of killing Roy Brooks. Now, the jury very quickly acquitted the police officer. He got off. But the fact that there was this trial and this sort of cause célèbre, this massive sensation of a movement surrounding his murder, was a real break with past traditions in the South. And I could just add one thing, which is that now there's actually a marker there by the ferry terminal in Gretna, thanks to the work of the Civil Rights and Restorative Justice Project out of Northeastern University. They came down and did a whole bunch of research, and it's actually marked in the landscape, which is a beautiful thing.
11: So if it wasn't for the unions and the solidarity of the unions rallying around Royal Brooks, this would not have happened. It's pretty obvious here. I have to ask you, how did that affect organizing from that point on and race relations in general?
4: Well, in general, the 1940s saw a vibrant labor movement in New Orleans and across, scattered other parts of the state. Sadly, I think, that movement, well, let me back up. That movement was heavily populated by African-Americans. The CIO, Congress of Industrial Organizations, as it did across the country, attracted Black members who voted with their feet and voted for the union in huge numbers. They were the most likely group to join during the World War II period and in the years immediately following. Unfortunately, in New Orleans and everywhere else, the second Red Scare took a huge toll on the labor and civil rights movement. So the union that Mr. Brooks was a member of was ultimately kicked out of the CIO. It was charged with having communist leadership. It lost its rights under the Taft-Hartley Act, so it could no longer have the protections of the NLRA. And so many other organizations then, of course, purged their communist members. The NAACP, as a leading civil rights organization, also engaged in rather aggressive anti-communism. So the story, sadly, here is across America was a huge amount of retrenchment taking place in the late 40s and 50s, where those once vibrant organizations were really subjected to extra scrutiny, and the bosses took advantage of the political situation to bust the unions wherever they could. That said, among the rank and file, many ordinary African-Americans, white folks, Mexican-Americans in the Southwest kept organizing. And so we see kind of more subterranean struggles into the 1950s and beyond.
11: Mm-hmm. That was a difficult time. Yeah, you mentioned the Red Scare. Those were the McCarthy days in America, which was very, very sad. And a lot of it just made up, just completely made up. You have a traveling exhibition, Don't Stand Alone. I need some more information on that. It sounds like what you're telling me is on the road. Is that what's going on here?
4: Yeah, I mean, it's on the road locally. So I was fortunate when I moved to New Orleans a few years ago. I knew some other labor historians here, and they invited me into a collaboration to work on building this exhibition. It actually started as a project of the New Orleans Workers Center for Racial Justice, which is an amazing organization in its history, and they had a Black worker timeline that they had built with their members. And then COVID happened and it kind of went away. And so a bunch of us came back and worked with the Worker Center to revive this project. And so along with our students, we researched 14 episodes in New Orleans Black labor history since the Civil War. So we didn't get into enslavement and the major uprisings and all of that, because some of that's been studied before. We wanted to focus on the period since the Industrial Revolution. And so we went out and we studied all these things, many of which had never appeared in history book before, some of which were somewhat better known. And we produced a physical exhibition with 14 panels in it. And we were able to go and show it at different venues around town. First at a space that Tulane University runs in Central City, which is a predominantly Black neighborhood. And then it went to different libraries around the area. And so it's called Don't Stand Alone, which is a quote that we get from one of our interviews that we did for the project. A worker, there was a sort of a garment industry in the city, sort of light manufacturing sweatshops with predominantly Black workers in them. And they never achieved success in union organizing, but in the process of experimenting with it and also just being in a community that was very pro-labor, this interviewee told us about how, the difference that unions made when they were present and that they made in her brother's life. And she said, you, You know, when you have a union, you don't stand alone. You can fight back. And so we see these great stories in the exhibit, everything from surprising groups like domestic workers, working in people's households and forming organizations of different kinds. We have a chapter or a panel in the exhibition about black sex workers in Storyville who managed to defeat a Jim Crow ordinance in the 1917, which is pretty remarkable accomplishment. And then we see more traditional labor things, you know, the story of the teachers union in New Orleans, the United Teachers of New Orleans, which was an AFT affiliate, which was a very powerful, very militant black led integrated union by the you know, 70s and 80s that became the largest union in the state and was a hugely important political player in the city and the state until Hurricane Katrina. We talk about the hotel workers that are now the backbone of the economy. And then we go back to things like the longshoremen who were the backbone of our earlier economy and also part of a general strike. So it's a really wonderful project. It included collaboration for every panel. We had a different union or community organization involved in crafting it, in the research and the writing. And so whenever we've taken it on the road, it's gotten a lot of positive attention. And this week, it's actually going to be shown at the Netroots Nation convention, which is meeting here in New Orleans. And then in the fall, it'll be on campus at my university, at the University of New Orleans. So it's very exciting. And we keep having more requests to show it and to have different kinds of public conversations and programs in conjunction with it.
11: You got to take that all through the South, my brother. We need some help down there. We really do. You know, I'm glad that it's being well received. Max, I have to ask you, you know, unions are in favor right now. Gallup says the favorability rating is well over 70%, especially among young people. What about at the University of New Orleans? I mean, this is a very engaging conversation here. How are your students reacting to where unions are today? I mean, you give them a very rich history, but you know, we're under attack every day. But what are they saying to you?
4: Yeah, well, you're right. The unions are overwhelmingly popular in all the polling we've seen. I think I saw 70% the other day of workers want to join a union if they had the opportunity in the United States. And among young people, I think those numbers are even higher. I mean, these are people who have been listening to the message that the Bernie Sanders and others are putting forward about inequality and about the ways in which unions help to fix that and to bring us things like free healthcare and free education. And so they're very keen on the idea. They don't know much. They don't have family histories like a lot of people in the Northeast might, right? They to the extent that they do, those, you know, that a lot of those earlier struggles were crushed. And so we're recovering the history, but it's not always a living history in people's homes. You know, it's really funny. When I first came to New Orleans a few years ago, I was teaching the Wagner Act, and our students at the university here, they're all working class. They're incredibly diverse. And so I was teaching the Wagner Act and all the rights that it created for workers. And I had a student raise his hand and say, wait a minute, like, is this the law in the South too? And I said, well, yeah, in fact it is. And he said, well, that does not align at all with my experience, right? I worked at Home Depot, and at Home Depot, they did this and that to us. And somebody else raised their hand and said, yeah, I was working in a restaurant, and they were always stealing from us. And somebody said the word union, and they got fired. So I think it's a real revelation that there is this thing called the labor movement, and there are these rights that exist that we can continue to fight for and uphold. And you know, New Orleans is really enjoying a moment right now in which labor organizing is taking place all over the city, and young people are very much involved with it. We have, you know, we have several Starbucks locations where young people are organizing unions. I have an oral history project I'm doing here. We have something called the Economic Justice Research Lab. We just did an interview with a young man who had launched a union drive at a local Lowe's store, Lowe's, you know, hardware store, and he ultimately got fired for his union work. But just a couple of weeks ago, the company finally agreed to a settlement, paying out thousands of dollars to him and his colleagues who had been retaliated against. And also nationwide, Lowe's had raised wages dramatically because his store was organizing, the first in the country, right? Mm-hmm. We have in town right now the National Nurses Union has organized a hospital here in the private sector. It's the first potentially union hospital. They won recognition, and they've now been on strike either three or four times in order to try to win a contract. and the whole community is rallying around them. So I do think we're in a moment where there's tremendous support for unions among ordinary people of all colors, of all ages, and young people are definitely here for it. They're showing up on the picket lines. They're asking us questions. They're demanding that we teach courses about it. And we're also, I think, in a moment where the bosses are digging in their heels and they're looking at the orange man in Washington to let them do whatever they want.
11: The orange man in Washington. I like that. Yeah. Max, thank you so much for joining us here on America's Workforce. And Max Crockmall, who is with the University of New Orleans, serves as professor of history and director of justice studies. I learned a lot. Thank you so much for sharing all this information with our listeners, and stay in touch with us, okay?
4: Yeah, let me know if you come to town, but thank you.
7: Historian and union activist Max Crockmall. One of the themes running through today's show is

and its radical history feels as much part of the building as the brick and plaster. The National Historic Landmark, formerly titled the Socialist Labor Party Hall, is an extremely unique landmark in the American landscape. It is only one of the two surviving socialist halls left in the country. The other, in Butte, Montana, has been renovated into luxury apartments. But today, the Labor Hall in Barrie continues to serve the community as an education center, entertainment space, meeting hall for several Vermont labor unions, and is proudly the most affordable rental hall space in the community. The road from the hall's founding to its present has been anything but a smooth ride, but it is certainly a fascinating one. Barrie, Vermont is known as the granite capital of the world for its high-quality granite and finished granite products, but it was the immigrants from Scotland working in the quarries and its artisan stonecutters from northern Italy whose skills and labor would make Barrie the granite capital. In addition to their skills and labor, these immigrant groups would also bring their histories of trade unionism and radical politics. Barrie formed its first branch of the Granite Cutters Union in 1886, what would become the Granite Cutters International Association, becoming its largest branch with 1,000 members by 1900. That year, 90% of all jobs in the city were organized. It would be that same year in 1900, upwards of 700 people would attend the dedication of the Socialist Labor Party Hall. The hall was constructed by Italian immigrants to serve as a venue for union meetings, clubs and societies of radical politics, entertainment, and to meet other various community needs. The hall would continue its mission in serving the community over the next couple of decades, especially as hard times hit in the 1930s. But it would be a combination of repeated flooding of the nearby river in the midst of the Great Depression that would no longer allow the hall to be financially sustainable. In 1936, the building was sold, spending its midlife as a packing facility and refrigeration warehouse. In 1994, the owner declared bankruptcy. And during the building's cleanout, contents from the hall's attic were hauled off to a dump. Members of the community made efforts to recover dozens of boxes of papers, but sadly, they were unsuccessful. But this devastating loss of historical records would become the spark that would lead to an incredible preservation effort. The Barrie Historical Society purchased the hall the same year. Efforts from the town and state, various unions, including the Granite Cutters Association, whose national office once resided in the building, donated money and labor. Simultaneously, historians and community members worked to nominate the hall as a National Historic Landmark, which it would achieve in May of 2000. The hall reopened on Labor Day the same year, a full century after its dedication. There's a small photograph hanging in the hall of Bernie Sanders speaking at its reopening. The hall has continued its tradition of being a community space over the last quarter century, and the success of these goals may be no more apparent than at the annual Primo Maggio event, Italian for May 1st. The event is a community gathering, observing International Workers' Day with various festivities, labor history lectures, and a multi-course Italian dinner, which my family and I just happened to have the luck of attending. The place was packed and full of life. We met many wonderful people throughout the evening, like those we shared a table with. To our left was a couple who donated the immense amount of excellent minestrone soup, which our four-year-old daughter would not stop raving about. And to our right, a couple with deep roots in the local Italian community, one of whom, John, repaired and renovated the plaster for the entire building, something he was asked to stand and be recognized for during the evening. After cannolis were served, the crowd had the chance to hear a talk by their guest speaker, Professor Eric Loomis, author of A History of America in 10 Strikes. Using various historical examples, Professor Loomis stressed the importance of the role of government in the success or failure in worker struggles. The people who built the hall understood this, as they braved one of the most repressive eras in labor history. But out of the ranks of the hall, they would elect multiple socialist candidates in the public office. In the midst of the Q&A session, a woman named Byrne Rose stood up and announced she was running for mayor, expressing her frustration with the city's status quo and low voter turnout. Greeted by a round of applause, it was a real-time blossoming of community building and organizing for political change. Quietly, another wonderful story of culture, history, and community sat in the middle of our table, in the form of fresh sourdough bread. Upon its founding, the hall was created with the community in mind, establishing a grocery store cooperative in 1901. The high demand for fresh bread led to the creation of the Union Cooperative Store Bakery, built directly behind the hall. The bakery in the building would change hands several times over the decades. It even served as a granite storage building for a time,

0: 2004, the Barry Historical Society acquired the building and years later led a community effort to restore the building with the intention of reopening a bakery on the historic site of the Union Co-op. In 2018, Rise Up Bakery opened its doors. Today, the bakery is run by a husband and wife team, Jim and Larissa Huss. They moved back to Jim's home state of Vermont after years of running an artisanal bakery in Ukraine. Jim welcomed me and my daughter in to see the bakery's operation. The delicious breads they offer are truly of an international influence. One of these breads they are particularly proud of, the Fumagalli Italian Roll, named in honor of Battista Fumagalli, who headed the bakery on the site from 1910 to 1929, and in socialist ethos, offered his bakers a work-sharing schedule that allowed a larger number of people to benefit and keep the bakery thriving in harsh economic times. Jim and Larissa painstakingly recreated the specific Italian rolls baked on the premises 100 years earlier. Walking back to the labor hall from the bakery, my daughter and I were greeted by Maya Gilmore, a musician, puppeteer, and teaching artist working as the part-time manager of the old labor hall. She focuses on being the point person for community and event organizers, as well as working with the board of the Barry Historical Society to revitalize the hall as a vibrant community space and historical resource. As she led us around the hall and showed my daughter how to play the ancient pump organ sitting near the entrance, I mentioned it was refreshing and inspiring to see a real intergenerational team behind the Primo Maggio of it. She spoke to this.
1: The labor movement has afforded me possibility and comforts within the way that I approach work in the world in ways that I don't even know. And I think if the stories of the older generations that fought so hard for the labor landscape that we have right now, if those stories are not shared and passed on, so too are the inspirations and the hope of what's possible for the future of continued liberation.
2: You're welcome to. I'll keep the pump going if you want to press the keys.
0: Okay. Another person I had a chance to speak with helping to organize the Primo Maggio event was Christopher Wiersema, a Vermont-based media artist and educator whose experimental documentary film, Rough Blazing Star, was the 2024 winner of the Vermont Public Award for Best Documentary at the Made Here Film Festival in Burlington, Vermont. The avant-garde documentary film revolves around radical memory in Barry, the hall, and the legendary anarchist Emma Goldman. His film and the Primo Maggio event made me think of the important role art and culture have in preserving the memory of labor history. Christopher kindly shared some of his thoughts on the subject.
3: The idea to me that the artist appreciates the memory, right? Just like you would appreciate your grandparents telling you a story that kind of connects you to your culture, right? So you, even though we live with these fragmented stories from our ancestors, it's what makes us who we are, right? So I think that there is this appreciation that many artists have for history. In Barry, Vermont, what we have is this amazing collection of memory, right? And physical spaces that are still around. There's also these stories that have been passed down that really define the people and the place, just as much as the granite, the quarries, the industry, the granite sheds that are still there today.
0: Barry is pretty unique in that there are physical reminders to the granite industry and the workers who sustained it all over. The town itself is nearly a sculpture garden. Granite sculptures dot the landscape, like the prominent Stonecutters Monument, honoring the Italian immigrant artisan stonecutters, which was dedicated to Carlo Abate, one-time editor of the local socialist newspaper and a sculptor who taught an evening drawing school at the labor hall. Hope Cemetery, just north of town, may have the most impressive collection of granite sculpture work anywhere in the country, and throughout as various reminders of the city's radical history. The same Granite Cutters International Association insignia carved on the headstones of some of its members at Hope Cemetery is the same insignia you will find carved on granite monuments and memorials erected around the country, honoring those who perished for the cause of labor. Before visiting the old labor hall in Barry, I read an insightful essay titled Interpreting Barry, Vermont's Granite Industry in All Its Rich Complexity. It is a chapter in a wonderful book, Where Are the Workers? Labor Stories at Museums and Historic Sites, which coincidentally also happens to contain a chapter by the same Primo Maggio keynote speaker, Professor Eric Loomis. He ends his chapter with this note, fighting to preserve our sites of labor history. is not an easy task, and it is an addition to the work and struggles we take on every day. But it is also worthy work that will provide ourselves and our descendants a more honest examination of our nation's history. The old Labor Hall in Barrie is a perfect example of this. It preserves a part of working class history that has almost entirely been wiped off the map. But it is the culture that thrives within which is the real source of its beauty. As they state, the annual tradition of the Primo Maggio event commemorates the combination of militance and enjoyment of life, exemplified by the founders of the hall. In other words, labor history for the mind, cannolis for the soul. I'm going to wrap this up with the attendees of the event joining and singing the Internationale, as it was surely sung on May Day in the very same hall over a century ago, just probably in Italian. Grazie per l'ascolto. 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Learn more at the Labor Heritage Foundation's Labor Landmarks Map.
4: Labor history for the mind, cannolis for the soul. That's a slogan I think we can all get behind. Finally today, a reminder that preserving labor history also means remembering the darker chapters. This week in labor history marks the moment when Senator Joseph McCarthy's anti-communist crusade finally began to collapse in public view. But not before the Red Scare inflicted lasting damage on unions and working class movements across the country.
5: I'm Rick Smith, and this is Labor History in Two. On this day in labor history, the year was 1954. That was the day that marked the public downfall of Wisconsin Senator Joseph McCarthy. Senator McCarthy had become the public face of anti-communist hysteria during the Cold War. He used his position as senator to make wild accusations against alleged communists in the U.S. government. He ruined careers and ramped up public fears of a menacing communist threat. Public officials, labor leaders, university presidents, and Hollywood stars and directors all became potential targets of the Red Scare. The hysteria took a particular toll on the labor movement. In 1946, Congress overrode President Harry Truman's veto and passed the Taft-Hartley Act. The act required that all union leaders sign an affidavit that they were not communists. Those with ties to the Communist Party, or those who simply refused to sign the loyalty pledge on principle, faced expulsion from the labor movement. The communist purges ripped the labor movement apart, expelling some of the most progressive and radical leaders. Senator McCarthy was the public face of the anti-red witch hunts. But some in the public began to question his bullying tactics. Then the senator made an unfounded claim that the army had been infiltrated by communists. For 2 months, the American public watched as Senator McCarthy conducted televised hearings into the United States Army. Joseph Welch served as the chief legal counsel for the army. Senator McCarthy accused another lawyer of Welch's firm of having communist ties. Angered, Welch asked,
6: "Have you no sense of decency, sir? At long last, have you left no sense of decency?"
5: Many in the public watched the testimony and wondered the same thing. McCarthy's popularity and power was finally checked.
4: 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Earlier in the show, Sean Astin reminded us that we're holding on to something worth fighting for. 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Drop us a note, info@laborheritage.org. Today's show recorded and produced by me, Chris Garlock. Kalia Chapman is our engineer. Thanks so much for listening to the Labor Heritage Power Hour. 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

0: You're listening to the American Democracy Minute, keeping your government by and for the people. In our last report, we shared the U.S. Postal Service's plans for implementing President Trump's executive order for verifying the citizenship of mail-in voters. The flawed data on which the plan relies may result in election chaos and voters being disenfranchised. To start, the executive order has been challenged as unconstitutional under the Elections Clause and likely violates state and federal privacy statutes. If it's not blocked, the order would employ a state citizenship list with data from Social Security, immigration records, and importantly, the recently overhauled Systematic Alien Verification for Entitlements, or SAVE, database. The Trump administration had hoped to add state personal and voter information, such as driver's licenses and voting history, but only 15 states have complied, according to the Brennan Center for Justice. Election officials using the SAVE database to verify citizenship have encountered outdated information, which frequently flags citizens as non-citizens. A report by ProPublica and the Texas Tribune found 87 naturalized Texas citizens were flagged as non-citizens by the SAVE system. Other states experienced similar results. It's that flawed data that USPS would use when voters receive or mail a ballot, and it's not clear how many citizens could be blocked from voting. We've linked to more at AmericanDemocracyMinute.org. I'm Brian Beal.
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Hey, hey, 2-2. This is Julian Taylor, and you are listening to The Jukebox. Thanks for tuning into the show. That is music by Jensen McRae. It's called Taboo. And I've been following her ever since her debut release, Ego Death. It blew my mind, and she continues to put out such incredible music. She's from Santa Monica, California, and is of Black and Jewish descent, known for an amazing combination of folk, pop, R&B, even hip-hop beats are in her stuff. She is an artist to watch for sure. We got music coming up from Native Pool Boy, a song called Streetlights Bring Me Home. This is a group from Fort William First Nation in Ontario, led by Sean Marceau, who's also the founding member and content creator, influencer, writer, and recording artist, and comedic storyteller that is Native Pool Boy. The Gandharvas are on the show the first day of spring from way back in 1993. I remember when this came out. The album A Soap, A Bubble, and Inertia was pretty amazing stuff to hear back in the day, and I'm so happy that Stegger Crossing, my band, got to hang out with those guys and play with them a little bit too. Speaking of another band that we got to hang out with and play with as well, I think we did a huge thing at a Speedwagon event with The Tea Party from their album Transmission, released in 1997. I'm going to spin Temptation. And here's another artist from the same period of time. This album came out the same year. I'm hoping that she comes back with new music because she's fantastic. It's Holly McNarlin from the album Stuff. Here is Numb on the Jukebox.

0: The Jukebox is broadcast on stolen and unsurrendered land in the traditional territory of many First Nations across Turtle Island. We must realize the significance of recognizing and paying respect to the first people who resided in the territory that we are currently sitting on.
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cracks, where secrets lie in the border fires and the humming wires. And man, you know you're never coming back. Past the bridge and the gully and the river and the sea.

From the album Live God, just released last year, it's Nick Cave and the Bad Seeds with Red Right Hand. Live God. Whoa. I love this group. Nick Cave is a force of nature. If you've ever seen him live, it is something to be reckoned with. And here's an artist that I recently discovered. I was invited down to Kerrville Folk Festival, which is in Kerrville, Texas, about an hour and a half away from Austin, Texas. And she wasn't the headliner, but she was just before the headliner. I had opened up the show. And then this woman by the name of Madeline Edwards sits down at a piano. She's got an acoustic guitar behind her and honestly floored me. I couldn't believe this woman's voice, the caliber of her songwriting, and I just had to make her the featured artist of the week here on the Jukebox. Enjoy Madeline Edwards and her song, Evil Creature. This is from her album that came out in October of 2025, and it was, 2024, and it was one of the Rolling Stone magazine's top 10 records of the year. Check this out right here on the Jukebox.

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1: Hi there, this is Indeed O, and I would like to request that the song War Cry by Chris Dirksen is played on the jukebox today. Chris was an amazing composer and cellist, and their loss is extremely sad. And this is an extremely powerful song, and one of the best ways I find to remember those of us that have gone on is to embrace and uplift their works. And this is a beautiful, beautiful song by Chris Dirksen, and I hope it is played on the jukebox today. Thank you.

0: Music from Montreal-based artist who is originally from Chad in Africa. That is Afrotronics and the song Sahari Code. Before that, the late, great Chris Dirksen. We miss her already and send love to her family, to her friends, all that loved her. I remember just speaking to her not too long ago, and her dad had passed, and I was sending condolences, and then, well, we all know what happened. So big love to you, Chris. We all miss you. War Cry Movement 1 before Afrotronics. And now it is time for music from Juno Award nominee. Brand new stuff from Shawnee Kish from Six Nations of the Grand River. Here is Ride at Dawn on the Jukebox.
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taking you way, way, way back to those mono recordings from the 1930s. That is from 1931. Need a little sugar in my bowl. I know exactly what Bessie Smith is talking about. Joining her is Clarence Williams, James Newton Howard, and many, many more on the wonderful

Full Central recordings of Bessie Smith. You got to check her out if you don't know who Bessie Smith is. She is one of the founding mothers of rock and roll, blues, and jazz. Music coming up on the show from Leonard Cohen and the album I'm Your Man, released in 1988. The singer from Montreal, Quebec, changed the entire world with his lyrics. And I'm going to play a song. One of the first songs I ever heard of Leonard Cohen was Everybody Knows. And I heard it on the Pump Up the Volume soundtrack when I was just a kid. I went to that movie with my mom and checked it out. Christian Slater was great, and it was a beautiful movie for someone who was just transitioning into teenage life. More great music coming up. We've got something from Joey Nuick, who is from Nunavut and is a chart-topping Inuk singer-songwriter known for the Arctic indie rock that has amazing lyrics, a lot of stories of the North, a couple of covers on the album and stuff like that. But this particular song hit number 10 on the Indigenous Music Countdown back in 2022. That's coming up. So is Becca Hatch with Blessed. This is an artist who is from Sydney, Australia. We've played them on the show a couple times, and they first gained national attention after winning the Triple J Unearthed High's Indigenous Initiative in 2017. Triple J is a station down there, if you weren't aware, but it's like a group of stations. It's like a network. There you go. Basically, CBC is here. And Satea is on the show as well. The song is called Love to Hate. Brand new music from this artist from Montreal, Quebec. We've played him a couple times before. It's really cool R&B, so I hope you dig it. Here it is on the jukebox.

loaded. Everybody rolls with their fingers crossed. 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
2: 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In today's labor history, on this date in 1963, President John F. Kennedy signed a law, the Equal Pay Act, mandating equal pay to women who are performing the same jobs as men. Today, 63 years later, women doing the same work now earn about 95 cents per dollar earned by men, while overall, women earn about 82 cents per dollar earned by men. 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The online Labor Landmarks map is available at laborheritage.org. Today's labor quote is by JFK, who said, "I must say I'm a strong believer in equal pay for equal work, and I think we ought to do better than we're doing." 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
1: 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Once again, that is the Gomez Legacy Family, Justice for Colin, Saturday, June 13th at the Bundy Museum.
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All right. That is The Road. Madeline Edwards, our featured artist of the week from the album The Road, released in 2021. I mentioned before that I saw her and shared the stage with her at Kerrville Music Festival in Texas. It happens to be the oldest music festival in the United States. It's been running for over 53 years, and it's a really groovy little spot. And she got up and blew everybody away. It was amazing. So check her out, everyone. Check her out. Madeline Edwards, our featured artist of the week. Big Little Lions is on the show as well with Finish What You Started from their 2026 single release. It's finally out, and they are a great band. I've toured with them a little bit as well, and they are originally from Royston, British Columbia. A great duo, great people, and honestly, they got really cool merch. They even have tea towels with lyrics on them. So if you ever get to see them, go buy one of those. Esquay and Tom Wilson are on the show as well with Long Way Down. That was their collaboration that came out a couple years back. And Johnny Clark, some reggae, Declaration of Rights. From Kingston, Jamaica, they always know what is up. They always have their finger on the pulse, especially when it comes to social justice issues. And right now, an artist that was just introduced to me, also from Jamaica, and this came out in the last decade, so just before the pandemic in 2017. It's called Wings With Me, and like I was saying before, I'm really excited about where Jamaican music is heading. I hope you dig this too. It's from Iree Kamoze, right here on The Jukebox.

Some music from Elton John, Mona Lisa's and Mad Hatters from Honky Chateau. And I just watched the movie Kingsman. It's the sequel. And Elton John's in the movie, and he's absolutely hilarious. I had no idea. It's an older movie, but I think it's from 2017. And my daughter and I were just checking it out yesterday, curled up on the couch, laughing our butts off at Elton John. He was hysterical. Hope you're enjoying the show. I'm your host, Julian Taylor. And I've got some cool music coming up from C. Balast. The song's called Doom. And this is an artist that we've played on the show a couple times before. They are from Thunder Bay, Ontario. And they are independent as well as Indigenous. Right now, this song is currently charting on the IMC, the Indigenous Music Countdown. But before we get to that, we're going to play some old rock and roll, some more can rock. Played that earlier on in the show. It's Misogyny by Rusty, and from their record, Fluke, which was released in 1995. They're from Toronto. And I got to see them, actually, in the parking lot on John Street. There was this huge thing. I think Killjoys played there as well. I was pretty young at the time, maybe 20 years old, and just getting started with my band, Staggered Crossing. And it was a really cool event to be a part of. Loved Rusty. I thought they were really cool, and happy to play them on the show. Here is Rusty. I hope you enjoy this song. Here it is on the jukebox.

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You just heard Can't Tell Night from Day by Indigenous country artist Lena Daniels. She's a Woodland Cree, and she is from Edmonton, Alberta, with roots with the Peter Ballantyne Cree Nation in northeastern Saskatchewan as well as Alberta. And that is a standalone single from last year. I hope you enjoyed that. My name is Julian Taylor, and you are listening to The Jukebox. Thank you for tuning into the show. We got Leonard Sumner coming up. He's also from Alberta, and the song Indian Horse. Leonard won the SOCAN Award for Best Indigenous Singer-Songwriter a few years ago. And we also have Jeremy Gray, a single called Miss Memphis. Jeremy is another artist from Alberta, and he's been playing for about 25 years. In fact, his grandfather taught him how to play guitar, which is really, really cool. So I hope you enjoy this song. Here it is on the jukebox.

Hey folks, Julian Taylor here, and you are listening to The Jukebox. Thanks for tuning into the show. That was a song called Folded by Kabusa Oriental Choir, a standalone single that just came out last May. And they are from Nigeria, a very cool choir, and I hope that you enjoyed that. They're from Abuja. Well, we got one more song coming up. I do sincerely hope that you enjoyed this episode of The Jukebox. I'd like to thank my amazing team for helping me put it together. Love you guys. Couldn't do it without you. To our station partners, we couldn't do it without you either. Thank you for getting this show out to people's eardrums. And to our sponsors, we really do appreciate you as well. Couldn't do it without you because, well, we probably wouldn't be able to stand above ground. But that's another story. Right now, it's just time for great music, and it's a good one. It's from an artist by the name of Sam Apuku from Phoenix, Arizona. And he was the grand prize winner of the 2026 International Songwriting Competition. A couple people I know have actually entered that, including myself. And Matt Epp, who is from Canada, I remember he won that. It's a great cash prize with a whole bunch of cool stuff that you get. I think guitars and guitar strings, because you need those for a guitar, you know what I mean? But here is the song Old. It's the one that is closing the show. Thank you all for tuning in. And if you have any requests, dear listeners, please do send them to us on social media. We are at Julian Taylor's Jukebox on X, Facebook, and Instagram so far. And that's where you can find us and make your ideas heard. Until next week, ciao bananas. And remember, it's nice to be nice. Here is the song Old by Sam Opoku on the Jukebox.

0: Voters in Philadelphia have cleared the way for a new push to help workers build retirement savings. Philly Saves will automatically sign up eligible workers for a payroll deduction individual retirement account, helping over 200,000 employees who lack retirement options at work. Jessica Ekman with AARP says research shows people are much more likely to save when it's simple and automatic. She adds that the program will help workers begin to build financial security for the future.
1: What's important to know, it's easy, it's low cost for these workers. They can change their investments, their contribution levels. They can opt out at any time. It's completely voluntary for workers.
0: Philly Saves follows a growing national trend as similar auto IRA programs are established in 17 states. According to the Pew Charitable Trust, 12 other programs helped people accumulate nearly $2.7 billion in retirement savings by the end of 2025. Philadelphia is setting up a 9-member board to oversee Philly Saves, with the program set to begin in 2027. Ekman says voter support for Philly Saves also strengthens the case for a statewide retirement savings option known as Keystone Saves. The proposal, House Bill 1263, would create an automatic IRA program for all Pennsylvania workers. While the measure has advanced in the state House, it has not yet received a vote in the Republican-controlled Senate.
1: A statewide program would really extend these benefits to those 2 million Pennsylvanians without access at work and really create a scalable, efficient way to improve retirement readiness and also reduce future economic strain on families and public resources.
0: Ekman says there's also growing bipartisan interest in establishing an automatic IRA program at the federal level. She notes these proposals reflect a broad belief that the savings crisis can be addressed. She adds that in April, President Trump signed an order on retirement security, which she sees as a sign of progress.
1: So it directs the Treasury Department to create a central website, a sort of marketplace where workers without a workplace retirement plan can compare existing private sector IRAs and enroll on their own.
0: Roughly 56 million employees in the private sector work for an employer that does not offer either a traditional pension or retirement savings plan, according to AARP. For Keystone State News Connection, I'm Danielle Smith. 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
0: Y así llegamos al final de otra edición del Informativo Pacífica. Gracias por su atención.
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15: Welcome to Making Contact, and today we are airing part 2 of a 2-part series on the African-American history of Indianapolis. 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The podcast tries to understand history, policy, and planning from the perspective of the people that live in those cities and who are trying to preserve the lost stories of their shared past. And joining us today again is Deka Hussein from Urbanist Media. So Deka, for our listeners that maybe didn't catch part 1, what did we learn about Indianapolis last week?
16: Last week we spoke about Black Indianapolis, the history that's actually quite specific to the Indiana Avenue corridor and its very vibrant, rich African American history and the extant places that are there still and the places that are also not quite there, but a lot of on the ground folks are doing quite a bit of work to help commemorate. So some of that is the history of Madam C.J. Walker and some of its other histories that are related to the planning efforts and the development efforts that are being done to cultivate and kind of retain the African-American history of Indiana Avenue.
15: And today we're going to be listening to part 2. So what is today's story about?
16: Today's show focuses on a couple different stories related to Indianapolis that are a little bit outside of the Indiana Avenue corridor, basically trying to say, hey, there is Black history throughout Indianapolis. It is not just located within this very specific area, but that there are places like Norwood, which was a relatively unknown history that I think a lot of people had. They had the stories and they didn't really share them until one activist, Kayla Austin, came in and started talking to people. And she actually did it in a really unique way where she was like, she's an artist. So she was doing the artwork and drawing, painting the individuals that she would meet who had connections to Norwood, and she would talk to them and she would record their oral history. And through that work, it was so incredible to learn and hear about lots of other important African-American figures that really were integral to helping shape the history of Indianapolis in terms of its African-American history.
15: Thank you, Deka. And by the way, if you'd like more information about Urbanist Media, visit us online at radioproject.org for links to all of their episodes. And now here's part 2 of their journey into the Black history of Indianapolis.
17: The reason I'm in the preservation business is because my mother taught me that this is something important.
16: That's Claudia Polly, the preservationist we introduced you to last episode.
18: She wouldn't do any of the work she does today if it weren't for her mother's influence.
17: She had been a preservationist back in the day when we all just thought she was a little crazy.
16: Ah! When Claudia's mother, Jean Spears, got into preservation in the late 1950s, she started small.
17: They were tearing down these mansions, and Mom would go into these homes, and she'd take out marble fireplaces, mahogany staircases, stained glass windows, and then she created her own antique store.
18: In the 60s, Jean raised her preservation game. It all started when she began looking for her family's new home.
17: We couldn't move to the house that we wanted to move to because of segregation. The white realtors wouldn't let us go through, so my mother started looking downtown. Mm-hmm. And Lockerbie Square was then, at that point, was a white slum. Now it's the preeminent preservation district in Indianapolis, and Mom bought a house for $5,000. It was not in great shape.
16: How many bedrooms?
17: 15-room house, one bathroom. It was really not a place that you wanted to set foot in.
14: But that didn't scare Jean Spears.
17: She restored it beautifully and lived in it for 15 years and then said, why am I not doing this to the black neighborhood of downtown Indianapolis where her grandparents had lived?
18: It was easier said than done. During the 1950s and 60s, the city of Indianapolis used eminent domain to take land away from Indiana Avenue for highway construction.
14: The city then sold the land to Indiana University.
18: Then she saw Indiana Avenue take another hit.
17: They watched Madam Walker's house be destroyed for the widening of West Street. Nobody stood up and said, no, you can't do that.
14: But the city did. Luckily, about 6 blocks of historic homes survived.
18: One day, she saw an opportunity to buy one of those homes. It was, well, another fixer-upper.
17: If the termites had not been holding hands, that house would have fallen down. So,
14: Jean worked her magic and turned it into another beautiful home.
18: She met her new neighbors and organized them. She helped rename the neighborhood to Ransom Place in honor of Freeman Ransom, Madam Walker's lawyer, who had lived in the neighborhood during the company's heyday in the 1910s.
14: In the late 1980s, Jean noticed the university making moves once again.
17: The university, it's all on the south side of Indiana Avenue. It said it was not going to cross over to the north side. Well, it would have crossed over a lot sooner than it has even now if Mom hadn't taken a stake in Ransom Place.
18: Jean and some neighbors worked with the Landmarks Commission to get a historic designation for Ransom Place.
14: They uncovered the names of black doctors, civic leaders, and other professionals who had lived in the neighborhood, many of whom had worked for Madam Walker.
18: In 1991, they succeeded. Today, the National Register of Historic Places includes this neighborhood.
17: That's how Ransom Place Historic District came to be.
14: Thanks in no small part to the connection to Madam C.J. Walker, Jean Spears was able to save this pocket of black history in an area the city had almost erased from memory.
18: But black indie history is about more than Madam Walker. Other stories and places in the city need protection too.
14: Luckily, today, a new generation is carrying on what Miss Jean Spears started.
18: Welcome to Urban Roots, a podcast from Urbanist Media that dives into little-known stories from history. We're your hosts. I'm cities journalist Vanessa Quirk.
14: And I'm historic preservationist Dara Hussein Wetzel. Today, we're continuing our two-part series on Black Indianapolis.
18: If you missed part one, now's a good time to go back and listen to that episode so that you can learn about Madam C.J. Walker and Indiana Avenue.
14: In this episode, we'll go beyond Madam Walker and tell you stories of Black Indianapolis that have rarely been told.
18: And we'll introduce you to 3 black women who are safeguarding these stories of the past and guiding Indianapolis toward a better future.
19: I have a new nickname. I'm being called a rogue historian.
20: Rogue? Oh my God, you put that on a business card.
19: I was like, I'm getting t-shirts. Yes. Y'all need a t-shirt?
14: When she's not roguely researching, Kayla Austin stays busy as a painter, a grassroots advocate, and the founder of a consulting company that helps Black neighborhoods mobilize history for their own protection.
18: Kayla, who's mixed race, grew up in Indianapolis. When she left as a young adult, she had no intention of ever coming back. But in 2020, in the midst of the pandemic, she returned.
19: But I was depressed to be back here because I have so many negative memories attached to it. My mother's family was pretty deeply involved in the Klan, actually. And so the stories that were told to me about what it means to be Black were very derogatory, right? And so it was a very long path to kind of recover that. And history is how I've been able to do so, right?
14: Kayla embarked on a new project to try and reconnect with the city that she had previously written off.
19: I just start inviting people into my studio and I'm doing their portraits and I'm recording their oral histories. That's also how I meet Miss Flanora.
18: Ms. Flanora Fraser.
19: And she's just this little tiny old lady. And she's very sassy.
1: Ms. Flanora told Kayla about the place where she grew up, Norwood, a small neighborhood about 5 miles southeast from Indiana Avenue.
19: Norwood is less than half a mile from the house I was born in. And no one ever talked about Norwood.
18: Here's an excerpt of Ms. Flanora that Kayla recorded for her oral history project.
21: It was but one, maybe two telephones in the neighborhood. But everybody knew everything. How did the word get around? You do something down the street, when you get home, Mom knew it. And you could get a spanking anywhere and then get home and have another one. So you try to be good. The neighbors would look out for your kids. Nobody had to worry. You never went hungry. You could eat at anybody's house. It was a very caring community, I tell you. So much different from now.
18: The more Kayla learned from Miss Flanora about her history, the more it drew her in.
19: She's 92 years old. Her grandfather, he escaped slavery when he was 13 years old and joined the U.S. Colored Troops.
1: This regiment of African Americans suffered unimaginable losses during the Civil and American Indian Wars.
19: 5,000 colored troops leave, and 950 of them make it back home.
18: Miss Flanora's grandfather, Reverend Sidney Pinnock, was one of those men. He and many others in his regiment made Norwood their home.
19: The lots over in this part of town are only $50. You got probably $25 to throw in on a house with your best friend. Mm-hmm. And that's what they do, right? They penny party. Mm-hmm. Everybody throws in $10, they buy the lot for the church. You know, everybody puts in $10 more, they buy the barn.
1: Ms. Flanora.
21: That's before my time, but I've heard the stories. Grandfather, I guess, he formed a church, and it's still there.
18: In 1889, Miss Flanora's grandfather establishes the Pennock African Methodist Episcopal Zion Church in the neighborhood.
1: Ransom Place, the thriving Black neighborhood along Indiana Avenue, helps Norwood grow.
19: Ransom Place is essentially Norwood's mother, right? So it's sending its doctors over, it's sending its lawyers over, it's sending its teachers over.
18: One of those teachers, Miss Ada Harris, left an indelible mark on the neighborhood.
1: Madam

0: previously enslaved. So I'm sure Ada Harris is knocking on doors like, hey, that baby needs to be in this classroom and not in that farm working. We've had enough farm shit. You know, like that's just how I imagine. Ada Harris is a sassy woman.
1: Kayla says Ada didn't just turn the school around. She became Norwood's unofficial mayor.
0: She runs the community land trust. She writes out all the legal paperwork. And she also has, being raised in Ransom Place, access to the NAACP and all of these organizations over there that Norwood doesn't have access to because they're isolated.
2: Ada helps Norwood become one of the most affluent free Black communities in the Midwest.
0: By 1912, they have a Black library. They have their own marshal. They have their own fire station. They also have a lot of boarding houses and hotels and hostels. Every house had fruit trees in their yard. There are no lynchings within the boundaries of Norwood, not one. That's a big deal. Norwood sounds like a utopia.
1: Of course, no utopia can last.
2: As we discussed in our previous episode, the Ku Klux Klan was solidifying its grip throughout the state from the 1910s on.
0: There are 250,000 Klansmen by 1927, and they set up all around the borders of Norwood. We have a Klan distribution map, and every X on it is 1,000 Klan members. I mean, and it's a dense forest around Norwood. Mayor Duvall, literally in the Klan. Very open about it, super active Klansmen. Indianapolis essentially starts to dismantle this community. They take the marshal, defund the trolley system. They remove Ada Harris as the principal of the Norwood Colored School. She had been the principal there for nearly 30 years.
1: During this time, when the Klan is dismantling Norwood, Ada Harris tries to prevent her life's work from being undone.
0: 1925, Ada Harris has a stroke, and she writes up her will. She leaves 5 lots to the Indianapolis Parks Commission. This is the lot with their library, their community center, their kindergarten classes, and their park on it. Under the agreement that they are going to build the Ada B. Harris Center for the Benefit of Negro Children in Norwood.
2: In 1927, Ada Harris dies. The Parks Commission sends an attorney to assess Norwood.
0: The attorney comes back and says it is neither needed nor necessary for there to be a center for the benefit of Negro children in Norwood. Auction everything off. They auction it all off. In 1928, they bulldoze everything. They flatten everything. And by the time Miss Flanora is born in 1929, there's nothing left.
1: In all of Indianapolis, you can't find a historical marker about Ada Harris.
0: Norwood's tried to get markers in their community, and like they have their rejection letters. Miss Flanora applied for it in 1997. Her grandfather's church was 110 years old. They have complete archives. They have everything that you needed to put a historic marker in place. What you meant to say is you don't value Black people and their structures and their impact.
2: Kayla and others have started pressuring the city to create a park in Ada's honor.
0: I'm going to press them to have it done by 2027 because that's 100 years.
3: Yeah.
0: And that's about time.
1: But that's not all Kayla's been up to. She's been talking to Ms. Flanora's neighbors and uncovering some pretty amazing stories.
2: 15 families in Norwood still live in the houses that their grandfathers built at the end of the Civil War. And all 15 have kept extensive archives of their family histories, photographs, freedom documents, even Civil War uniforms.
0: None of the neighbors knew that the other ones had these too. So we've discovered all this history. We've been reintroducing the neighbors to their own story. People my age had no idea about any of this. They're like, Grandma, what do you mean? We had the first Black library. They're like, oh yeah, I guess we forgot to mention it to you. You know, what do you mean? My great-great-grandfather's Civil War uniform is here in the trunk and nobody mentioned it to me. Wow. And they're like, well, we didn't think you'd think it was important.
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0: we stop telling stories. Mm-hmm. And it's because of trauma, right? It's because it hurts. But not all parts of the story hurt. Mm-hmm. Some parts of the story are beautiful. Over the last year, we've been able to give them their story back. And that's causing some real transformational changes. They're showing up for themselves.
1: Recently, Norwood showed up for itself, big time.
2: Since the mid-20th century, Norwood has suffered from many of the same socioeconomic forces that have throttled African-American neighborhoods across the country.
1: However, Indianapolis neglected Norwood to an extreme degree, even by American standards. Here's Ms. Flanora Frazier again.
3: We had outdoor toilets. Some people had septic tanks, if you could afford them. I remember my brothers carried drinking water from three houses down the street.
0: Norwood doesn't get roads until 1971. It didn't give them access to medical coverage. They didn't get gas and water.
2: Over the decades, the city of Indianapolis has built some things in Norwood. A park, a firehouse, a jail. In 2020, Kayla discovered that the city wanted to build a morgue on a plot of land that had been the family home of John Hardrick.
1: Hardrick's portraits, still lifes, and murals achieved wide acclaim. In the late 1920s, a Hardrick piece even hung in the Smithsonian.
2: Kayla and others showed up at public meetings and made some good trouble. Judith Thomas, the deputy mayor of neighborhood engagement for the city, remembers it well.
4: We went and talked to the neighborhood and got our hats handed to us. What we were going to build was on a historic piece of land, but we listened.
2: The people of Norwood prevailed over the city.
0: They officially canceled all of the morgue building within Norwood.
1: Since the fight over the morgue, the city of Indianapolis has started mapping Black and brown places throughout the city. That's a big deal.
4: We know where they are, who was there, and when we're looking at development projects, we're respectful of what was there before.
1: The city will now think twice before building new projects over historic sites.
2: Kayla's hopeful, but also wary. She understands both the power and the limitations of history as a force for change.
0: This is like a very basic hierarchy of needs, like, right? You can't build when you're fighting. You can't build when you don't have food. You can't build when your environment is toxic. But one thing history does provide that is at the very core, right at the bottom of the hierarchy of needs, is a sense of self.
1: Kayla has been working to return this sense of self to Norwood. A short drive away, near Indian Avenue, another Black Hoosier is on the same mission.
5: To really have a good sense of self, you need to be able to feel those who came before you. When those buildings are taken away, that connection is taken away.
2: That's Paula Brooks. She's a community advocate for environmental justice.
1: Paula has helped neighborhoods reject facilities that would generate noxious fumes. She's fought for safer and more accessible streets.
5: My activism really stems from the fact that decision makers, policy makers, and others not seeing the humanity of the long-term residents that live here.
2: She's also part of the third generation in her family to live in Ransom Place.
5: There's not too many people in this neighborhood that knows the streets and the feeling, the history, like I do. And that green one right there, that's Miss Spears' house. So
1: when I was in Indianapolis, I asked Paula if she would meet me in Ransom Place, the neighborhood that Jean Spears and others got landmarked decades before. She explained that the neighborhood is actually much bigger than the historic district. It includes areas like Fayette Street and Flanner House Homes.
5: This is the only neighborhood downtown that Black people own real estate. Mm-hmm. Just about every Black person that lives in the neighborhood owns their home.
6: Mm-hmm. That's pretty impressive.
2: However, this homeownership hasn't safeguarded people from disruptive developments. While the landmarked blocks have been kept safe, other blocks in the neighborhood have been forgotten and left vulnerable. Over the years, historic homes were knocked down. Small businesses gave way to an unattractive strip mall. Safe streets became high-speed throughways.
1: When Indiana University Health demolished a road to install a monorail for students and staff, it pushed traffic coming from the interstate onto the street where Paula's mom lived.
6: My mom had to move from her house. They had put in the monorail and had her backing out in the traffic going 40 miles an hour blindly, and nobody cared.
1: Even when developers do construct needed buildings, like housing, they often block access to streets that used to run directly through the neighborhood.
6: 9th Street, right, it used to continue all the way through the avenue as well. So they built this building, but they didn't really think about, again, the connectivity. So just trying to get across is not easy.
7: I really feel the disconnectivity here. It doesn't feel like a neighborhood as much.
2: Last year, a new project proposed for Indiana Avenue came across Paula's desk. It was for student housing that would have disconnected the neighborhood even more.
1: Paula started calling people in Indianapolis to form the Indiana Avenue Coalition. It pressured the city to reject the project.
2: The coalition was able to stop this development. But Paula is clear that her work isn't just about preserving old buildings and preventing new ones. It's about advocating for the right kind of new development.
5: There's a tendency to want to turn us into museum relics, place this area like in a time capsule, and not really looking at how we are today as a community. What people want is to walk on the streets and feel safe. More green space, more transportation options. You respect the history, but you have to definitely build new. You have to look towards the future. So that's a fine line to have to walk.
1: Jean Spear's daughter, Claudia Polly, walks that line every day.
8: How can we ensure that any new development along Indiana Avenue responds to the history of the people that were there before?
2: Claudia isn't just a preservationist. She started a new nonprofit, the Urban Legacy Lands Initiative, or ULI, to help transform the avenue.
8: Using the past as a catalyst for the future, for urban legacy lands in jeopardy, the Andrew Mellon Foundation gave us money to create a new kind of CDC, a community development corporation, except this is a cultural heritage development corporation.
2: Claudia hopes her initiative can be the catalyst to bring back a thriving business community along Indiana Avenue.
8: And there's a reason why small shops have to charge as much as they do, because of their overhead. Maybe there's a way that ULI, as a nonprofit, can help subsidize in some way, and it's a smart investment. It's not just handing out, no. If you are helped through the process and you're given money to start and you are given all the things that you need to have to be successful, maybe there won't be that failure rate that we often see.
1: I asked Claudia to meet me on Indiana Avenue and help me imagine the future of this once vibrant community.
9: It's kind of the way I feel in the morning. It takes a minute to get from first to second.
1: We met on a loud, busy intersection where cars whip by you on their way to and from the interstate.
9: Because the interstate exit is right up there, and you come off the interstate and just zoom down West Street. I know, because I occasionally do it. But I think about how bad it is when I'm doing it. But we need to be much more thoughtful about how we create our urban neighborhoods and respect our urban neighborhoods.
1: The streets here are an affront to what the neighborhood had been. And the buildings, they don't do much to help either.
2: Even now, developers still come into the avenue with plans that show little regard for the community's past or present. With her initiative, Claudia is hoping to change the conversation from the start.
9: Just this past week, we went before the Indianapolis Historic Preservation Commission, something that we hadn't known was coming up on the docket, a development proposal for a block just up the street here, which has been vacant for many years.
1: The proposal would have provided housing the neighborhood needs, but Claudia and her colleagues could see right away that its design clashed with its surroundings.
9: So we are now going to work with the development team as well as the community to help bring in the people that we can help bring in to make this work.
2: The Urban Legacy Land Initiative convenes people in the community, business owners, developers, university representatives, and city officials, and not just for one-off projects.
9: They want to bring back the vitality of the avenue. It was a center of commerce. It was a center of community coming together. Whether it was a barber shop or a liquor store or a hair salon, grocery stores, there were all sorts of places to go and do and be together. And that was the avenue. We'd like to get that back.
7: Let's say it's 2052. What's here? What's changed? What does it look like? How does it sound?
9: There'll be people here. There'll be people living here, playing here, shopping here. It will be a vibrant community once again.
7: Yeah, I think the avenue looking all, you know, kind of just hustle and bustle again and a little bit more, you know, poppin'.
9: Poppin' is the word. And it will be a section of Indianapolis that people take a great deal of pride upon because we've maintained the history of what was here, who was here, and how it was. It's reconciliation and moving forward and a healing.
2: Claudia is clearly walking in her mother's footsteps. So are Paula Brooks and Kayla Austin. They're all fighting to reclaim and protect the history that once was. And to set a path for a brighter future.
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Okay, wake up, wake up. Get out of bed, sleepy head. It's time to get your day started with Kane. And this is Kane's Morning Gumbo. So if you ain't out of bed, let's get out of bed. So I need to say a big shout out to everybody. Let's say good morning. Buenos dias. Ni hao. All right, let's get the show started. All right, I gave you a little bit of mercy this morning. I let you hear some tracks before I even got started. So let's get back to the music. And still ain't a player.

Babes, you don't know, you know what I'm saying? You know, I mean, it do something to me I can't explain, you know what I mean? But I have zero regrets, you know what I'm saying? You know what I mean?

Once again, you're listening to King's Morning Gumbo, the music in my head, and there's a lot up here. It could be Cuban, Calypso, Country, Hillbilly, Rockabilly, House Music, DC Bounce, Ragga, Reggae, Rubber Dub, Dancehall, Soul, R&B, Soft Rock, a Top 40. Hey, it's whatever mood I'm in. Whatever I feel, I play. This show was mixed, edited, and produced by King Studio, a.k.a. El Sonor y la Sonora Rey. Soon, uno, at King's LLC.

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2: Hi, everybody. This is Open to Debate. I'm John Donvan, and today we are revisiting our debate on this question. Should the U.S. end birthright citizenship? When we recorded this debate last fall, it was still only a question, inspired by an executive order that sought to deny citizenship to children of families who lack legal status to reside in the U.S. The order was challenged legally, and things developed pretty quickly afterwards when the Supreme Court agreed to hear the case Trump versus Barbara, which it did in April. President Trump even sat in on the oral arguments for this one. Now the court is due to issue its ruling in just a matter of weeks, and depending on which way it goes, it could or could not end up affecting the legal status of millions of people based on their parentage. So let's listen in. This is Open to Debate. I'm John Donvan, here with the live audience at the Walter Cronkite School of Journalism at Arizona State University in Phoenix. The idea at the heart of this debate, it's the concept of birthright citizenship. At its most simple, this is the idea that a person born in the U.S. and the practice is thereby recognized as an American citizen, regardless of who that person's parents are, with only a few exceptions. It derives from an amendment to the Constitution that's been in effect for 157 years, but it is being meaningfully challenged right now. This debate will focus not just on the legal arguments involved, but also we'll look at the actual consequences of a potential end to birthright citizenship as it has long been practiced. Will the nation be better off or worse off if it comes to that? Here is the question up for debate. Should America end birthright citizenship? We have four compelling voices eager to debate on this topic. It will be two against two, taking on this question in three rounds. Those rounds are opening arguments, open discussion, and closing arguments. A reminder to the debaters about some of our ground rules, which I will enforce. No personal attacks, no endless repetition of the same talking points. And to our audience, we ask that you also maintain civility. Part of our mission at Open to Debate is to encourage what you're about to see, we hope, healthy debate, even debate on highly contentious issues such as this one. We do this by ensuring that all of our participants, debaters and audience alike, maintain the highest standard of civility. Let's get to our opening statements. Again, our question is, should America end birthright citizenship? Each debater has 4 minutes to make his or her case. And first up, answering yes to the question and saying America should end birthright citizenship, I want to welcome Horace Cooper. Horace is a constitutional scholar, a senior fellow with the National Center for Public Policy Research and chairman of the Project 21 Advisory Board, a frequent legal commentator who previously taught constitutional law at George Mason University, the author of a book called Put Y'all Back in Chains and another called How Trump is Making Black America Great Again. We're delighted to have you with us, Horace. You are arguing for ending birthright citizenship. The floor is yours. Please tell us why.
3: Good afternoon. It's great to be here with my colleague, Mark Krikorian, where we'll be talking about why it's so important that America ends birthright citizenship. Many of you are all familiar with the Supreme Court precedent that was set in 1898 that many are using today as their pretext for allowing open-ended opportunity for anybody, for any reason, to come to America and stay for even a brief period of time and become a citizen. But first, let's start with a little bit of history. The greatest war, the most consequential war that this country has ever been in, and by consequential, I mean as measured by the number of lives lost, was the Civil War. And we lost more lives during that war than we had in any war prior to that, and in fact, all the way up to the present. Immediately at the conclusion of this war, the Congress of the United States passed the very first Civil Rights Act. The Civil Rights Act of 1866 and its purpose was to make sure that the newly black freed men had all the rights of citizenship. Well, guess what? The states and the courts, particularly the Supreme Court, failed to give that any promise. And so Congress responded with the 14th Amendment, putting in the Constitution itself the protection of these particular rights. And guess what? States, courts in those states, and the U.S. Supreme Court failed to live up to that promise. In a series of rulings, the Supreme Court undermined fundamental protections. Even after the Congress of the United States passed the second Civil Rights Act, they passed the Enforcement Act when black plaintiffs came before the Supreme Court arguing that the 14th Amendment protected them, whether it was from lynch mobs, whether it was from public accommodations, the Supreme Court said no. In a landmark decision that every single law student has to read, Plessy v. Ferguson, the Supreme Court said even if the state itself oppresses people, that that action doesn't violate the 14th Amendment. And guess what? Justice Harlan dissented. And he said, no, it's not true. The 14th Amendment protects it. It was created for black Americans. It took nearly 60 years for that understanding to become the law of the land. Well, guess what? 2 years after that terrible ruling in 1896, Wong Kim Ark came forward. And the court got it wrong again. And guess what? Justice Harlan dissented. And he said that this is not true, that the rights that are being created by this court were the intention of the framers of the 14th Amendment. He said that the 14th Amendment was intended to ensure that black Americans got freedoms and protections as citizens, not anyone who could fly on a luxury plane and stay long enough to deliver their child and get a passport and a birth certificate and fly out, or anyone who simply by geography could cross over a border and have a child. In fact, what Justice Harlan's views are ultimately what I predict we're going to see from the United States Supreme Court. The 14th Amendment never intended to create this consequential and damaging change. Thank you.
2: Thank you, Horace. And next up, to give opening remarks, I want to welcome Chris Mays, Arizona Attorney General, who will be arguing that birthright citizenship should not be ended at this point, or I think ever. She served as Arizona Governor Janet Napolitano's administration and on the Arizona Corporate Commission. And prior to her election as Attorney General, she worked as a professor at ASU School of Sustainability and the Sandra Day O'Connor College of Law at ASU. She also earned her degree from ASU's College of Law, where she graduated magna cum laude. Please welcome the Attorney General of the State of Arizona, Chris Mays.
4: Thank you. Thank you, and thank you for having us here. I really appreciate this wonderful gathering and the chance to be with you all. Let me start with this. Birthright citizenship is not a policy choice. It is written into the American Constitution. The 14th Amendment states, and I quote, "All persons born or naturalized in the United States and subject to the jurisdiction thereof are citizens," full stop. The language is plain and clear. If you are born here, you are a United States citizen. And this was not an accident. Following the Civil War, Congress and the states ratified the 14th Amendment to ensure that the children of formerly enslaved people could never again be denied their rights. It was about making citizenship permanent, equal, and beyond politics, because they recognized, as we do today, that all men are created equal. And the United States Supreme Court affirmed this more than a century ago in the United States versus Wong Kim Ark case, which, by the way, was issued 30 years after the 14th Amendment was written, meaning that the justices in Wong Kim Ark were alive and understood exactly what the 14th Amendment was designed to do. The court ruled that a child born in San Francisco to Chinese parents was an American citizen, even though his parents were not. That principle has held ever since, except in limited circumstances to kids born here. Except in limited circumstances, kids born here are citizens no matter their parents' status. Some people say that undocumented parents aren't, quote, subject to the jurisdiction of the United States, but that is just not true. In Arizona, I prosecute the Mexican drug cartels all the time, members of the Mexican drug cartels all the time. They are arrested, they are charged, and they are held accountable under our laws. If cartel members are subject to the jurisdiction of the United States, then so are children who are born to parents from foreign countries. Congress backed this up in law, too, in 8 U.S.C. Section 1401. And every agency that deals with citizenship, from the State Department issuing passports to Social Security issuing benefits, has always treated it the same way. If you are born here, you are a citizen here in the United States. And let us be clear, no president gets to change that, because birthright citizenship is a constitutional right. It is not something that one administration can give and another can take away. Any attempt to end birthright citizenship by executive order is unconstitutional and would throw our entire legal system into confusion. Let me also say this. Why does this matter? Because citizenship is about stability, fairness, and belonging. It's about who we are as a nation. It's about the American dream. Kids born here should grow up knowing that they are full members of this country, not second-class citizens. Make no mistake, if you create a generation of kids without citizenship, you create a new underclass in America. That's not who we should be as a nation. It flies in the face of the promises of the American Revolution. If you are willing to come here, work hard, and build a life in the United States, in this land of hope and dreams, your children are citizens.
2: Thank you. Time now to take a quick break. This is Open to Debate. We're taking on this question: should America end birthright citizenship? We'll be right back. I'm John Donvan. Stay with us.

0: Welcome back to Open to Debate. I'm John Donvan. We are revisiting from ASU's Walter Cronkite School of Journalism and Mass Communication our debate on this question: should America end birthright citizenship? We're halfway through our opening statements, so let's get back to it.
1: Now, welcome our next speaker. Next to give his remarks, he will be arguing that it is time to end birthright citizenship. I want to welcome Mark Krikorian. Mark is the executive director of the Center for Immigration Studies. He initiated the creation of the International Network for Immigration Research and has published articles in outlets such as the Wall Street Journal, the New York Times. He is the author of The New Case Against Immigration, Both Legal and Illegal, and also How Obama is Transforming America Through Immigration. Mark, you have 4 minutes.
2: Both sides in this argument actually have decent arguments. Horace is correct, self-evidently correct, that the framers of the 14th Amendment had no intention of it guaranteeing citizenship to millions of people born to tourists, to foreign workers, foreign students, to illegal immigrants, even to diplomats, because that's the one exception everybody accepts, and it's not a real exception. We can talk about that in the back and forth. But Chris and Chris have a sensible argument, too, because there's an old story of G.K. Chesterton talked about the fence. Don't tear down a fence until you know what the fence was for to begin with. We've been doing it this way for a long time. And so there needs to be, our side needs to articulate a reason that we should change this, in my opinion. And there is a good reason to change it. And I think what we need to first start talking about is a few numbers. This isn't a math class, there's no quiz, but numbers matter. The scale of the phenomenon that we now deal with is completely different from anything that existed in the past. With modern transportation, people are now coming in the millions to the United States, and air travel is a great thing. I wouldn't be here otherwise. I wouldn't be riding a horse to come out to Phoenix. Things are fundamentally different today than they were back then. We have 2 million non-immigrant admissions every year. 200 million, excuse me. 200 million foreign students, tourists, foreign workers, et cetera, every year. Nothing like this was possible in the past. DHS estimated this year, that last year, we had more than 3.5 million non-immigrants, in other words, foreigners, but people not who don't have green cards, but are legal. 3.5 million living here, essentially permanently, as foreign students, foreign workers, etc. And we have something like 15 million illegal immigrants living in the United States. The number's lower than it was in January. The number's actually going down, but it's still a very large phenomenon. So what we see is that something like 10% of all births in the United States are to people who would, under a different interpretation of that 14th Amendment, not be covered. There's something like 250,000 births to illegal immigrants every year, something like 70,000 births to non-immigrants who live here, foreign workers, and then an unknown number, thousands, of kids born to birth tourists, people who come here specifically in order to get a passport for the kid, but the kid never grows up here. So that means over a period of a decade, we're talking 3 million plus people are born and are deemed U.S. citizens under current practice who would not under a different interpretation of this amendment. This is why, because of this same phenomenon applying to every other country in the world, because of cheap and easy transportation, every developed country in the world except the United States and Canada has ended automatic birthright citizenship. They do it in different ways. There's like a statute of limitations, as it were, in some places. So we can, in fact, in the back and forth, maybe even debate how it's done. But every country other than U.S. and Canada has ended it. Australia, Britain, you name it. But the fact is, conditions have changed, fundamentally changed. And as Lincoln said, as our case is new, so we must think anew and act anew, which is why, however we do it, we need to revisit this idea that anybody born here under any circumstances is automatically a U.S. citizen. Thank you.
1: Thank you. And finally, taking the position that America should not end birthright citizenship, I want to welcome to the stage Chris Newman. Chris is the legal director of the National Day Labor Organizing Network. He was counsel on a coalition lawsuit that challenged Arizona's SB 1070 in federal court and was a founding coordinator of the Wage Clinic and Legal Program at El Centro Humanitario para los Trabajadores. He teaches at the UCLA Institute for Research on Labor and Employment. Chris, thanks so much for joining us in the program. The floor is yours to tell us why you're arguing that we should not end birthright citizenship.
3: Thank you, everyone. Thank you, John. Part of our obligation as citizens in this country in recognizing our history is that we periodically have to reform our immigration laws and modernize them. And our generation, previous generations did this. They expanded notions of citizenship and welcomed in the stranger and made our system more fair and more prosperous. Our generation is failing to modernize immigration laws, despite a national consensus that we need to do it. And it is a symptom of how bad this debate has gone off the rails, that a debate about immigration reform has led to us coming here today to talk about negating our birthright, citizenship. I can't help but acknowledge that we're having this debate on what used to be Odom land, and then after that was Mexico. As recently as 15 years ago, this was the state that modeled the law after Nazi Germany, the Papers, Please law that I had the privilege of fighting in court alongside documented, undocumented immigrants and their children who defended civil rights for all of us. And I know that doing a so-called land acknowledgement will earn me the scorn and mockery of Fox News, you know, who decry the woke. It might even end me on an enemies list of Mark's friend Stephen Miller. And that's not a joke, and that's not an exaggeration, as he's trying to criminalize organizations like mine. But I start there because we have to reconcile in this country the good and the bad of our history. There's incredible heroicism in our history, but there's also incredible villainy in a country that was founded by colonial settlers, in a country that engaged in a genocide that arguably is still continuing to this day as indigenous people are being caged in a place called Alligator Alcatraz. I'll just speak for myself. Part of how I reconcile those contradictions, how can I love a country that was maybe formed by some people that I didn't like? How do I love a country that is currently being helmed by a madman who doesn't know anything about this debate, literally does not even know about habeas corpus? Birthright citizenship is foundational for me to reconcile those contradictions. It is the bedrock. It is not only a right, but it's part of our structure. It's the crown jewel of our 14th Amendment and our Constitution. And I'm here to defend it. We're going to win in court. Even Mark acknowledges that this is precedent and that they'd have to, you know, in his own writings, has acknowledged that they'd have to amend the Constitution again. Well, good luck reamending a Constitution that ended the Civil War. Literally ended the Civil War and glued our country, which was torn apart, back together. Our founding fathers initially fought against tyranny, the ones we read about in history books, Washington, Hamilton, and the like. But our founding fathers weren't just born and lived around 1776. We had founding fathers, including Abraham Lincoln, who brought this country back together, and including Frederick Douglass, who I would say argued more for the 14th Amendment than anybody. He said, "I have great respect for the blue-eyed and light-haired races of America. They are a mighty people. In any struggle for the good things of this world, they need have no fear." No fear, guys. "They need have no need to doubt that they will get their full share. But I reject the arrogant and scornful theory by which they would limit migratory rights or any other essential human rights to themselves and which would make them the owners of this great continent to the exclusion of other races of men." That's what's at stake. The courts can handle the law. It's up to us to develop the values that undergirded the 14th Amendment. And I'm pleased to be here.
1: Thank you, Chris. All right, we're going to move on to our second round. And in our second round, we have more of a free-flowing conversation. But I just want to share a little bit of what I think I heard in the opening arguments, where the dividing lines are. We heard the side arguing to end birthright citizenship, making essentially two arguments. One is that the 14th Amendment, they say, was meant to apply to freed slaves and their descendants, that it was not meant to expand to include its application in the ways that we're seeing today, that we're in a situation where people who are I think your sense of it was that people who don't really have a commitment to America and its values are nevertheless becoming American citizens, perhaps not even with the intention to stay, and that that's a situation out of control. You point out that most other Western democracies do not observe birthright citizenship. Now to get to the other side, we're hearing the argument made that this is not a policy choice, that birthright citizenship is a clear constitutional right. It's a right that should go beyond politics, that the language is plain and clear because it's in the Constitution. And that I think we were hearing from Chris also that in your message being that birthright citizenship actually nails an essential American value, traditional American value that's been standing for a long time. But let's spend a little bit of time on that. I'll take it to you, Attorney General. Your opponents saying that this amendment, this right, that birthright citizenship, was not created with the world that exists today in mind, that they did not imagine mass immigration and the application to people who were not African Americans, recently freed slaves.
4: Birthright citizenship actually predates the 14th Amendment. So it actually goes back to the American colonies, and it goes back to Great Britain, which had birthright citizenship. So the American colonies, early American states, had birthright citizenship because they knew we needed a country that was vibrant, that that had, you know, economic growth, that had growth potential. I mean, think about it. If we didn't have birthright citizenship in the United States at our founding, none of us would be citizens. None of us. We were all immigrants at some point. And then you go up to the 14th Amendment. It clearly states that every person born here is a citizen. And then you go to Wong Kim Ark, which again, as I said, was issued by Supreme Court justices who were probably lawyers at the time that the 14th Amendment was passed. So clearly, and again, in that case, they reaffirmed that the 14th Amendment covered everyone and applied to all immigrants and said that their children would become citizens of the United States.
2: A couple of points. One is birthright citizenship is a feudal idea from England that everybody born was owned by the king, in effect. That was where birthright citizenship comes from. It's not our argument against it, but that's where it comes from. And it's true that it's actually simpler to have birthright citizenship. It is more streamlined and easier to deal with. But the one point I'd want to bring up in sort of the sort of pettifogging over the language, subject to the jurisdiction thereof, the real question is, what does that mean?
1: I need you to educate folks on why you're picking that phrase out of
2: the... Because the phrase is, everybody born in the United States and subject to the jurisdiction thereof. The whole debate is about that phrase. What does that mean? What is subject to the jurisdiction thereof? The Secretary of State says, well, I prosecute people, therefore they're subject to my jurisdiction.
3: But let me just say for the record, that interpretation of what the meaning of subject to the jurisdiction, that's flatly wrong.
1: Okay.
5: Well, that's
1: just
5: not true.
1: That's why I'm moving on, because you're just hitting walls on this one. I want to get to the discussion of the consequences. The Attorney General brought up the point that if birthright citizenship were taken away, it would create a class of stateless children. That sounds like that's a real thing.
2: Yeah.
1: What's your response to that?
2: My response to that is absolutely that is something we want to avoid. Having adult U.S.-born illegal aliens is an absurdity in a democratic system. You don't want that. Which is why countries that have ended birthright citizenship have made provisions for that. For instance, Australia has a kind of 10-year statute of limitations. France ended birthright citizenship, but the way they deal with it is the kid has the citizenship of his parents until he turns 18, at which point he can then opt.
1: You propose that there are ways to deal with that. I just want to take that to the other side.
4: They're completely glossing over the fact that the President of the United States is absolutely, abjectly violating the Constitution and federal law. What are the consequences of this? Those are important consequences. Let me quote Justice Kavanaugh, who, when they first took up this issue on procedural grounds, said, on the day after it goes into effect, this is Justice Kavanaugh asked, how's it going to work? What do hospitals do with a newborn? What do states do with a newborn? Anyone having a child, if this were to go into effect, would face the problem of demonstrating the child's citizenship. I recall the moment that I had my baby 12 and a half years ago in the hospital. What am I supposed to do as a new mom? Produce my birth certificate?
1: So do you
4: produce
1: think there's...
4: my mom's
1: do you have a solution for that?
2: These are real questions, but they're administrative questions.
3: Well, I mean, what are you proposing then, Mark? Answer the question. So status quo is on our side. Everyone expects it. They're born... You know, you're proposing changing the law.
2: Absolutely.
3: What do you propose? What evidence is sufficient? Are we showing birth certificates before we go into hospitals? By the way, how do we find out who the fathers are? You cited statistics, which, again, I think come from your organization, which is deemed a hate group, founded by eugenicists.
5: Yeah, that's not true.
2: I'm sorry.
3: Let me quote a statistic.
1: Between Chris, wait. It's a value we try to perpetuate, not to do ad hominem attacks. Can you make your point without referring to his record, background, associations, whatever?
3: Well, but it's a historical fact that
1: okay,
3: the organization
1: but you
3: was founded
1: not,
3: by
1: it
3: eugenicists.
1: It doesn't go to the issue of
3: and
1: the ideas that
3: the
1: we're
3: issue,
1: debating.
3: The issue here is to rebut the idea of eugenicism. But we don't even know who the parents are. It's estimated that 10% of parents aren't the biological parents that they think. How do we go about going and finding the fathers?
1: How does that work?
3: What about an orphan? What do you do with an orphan in Kansas?
2: These are real questions that France deals with, Australia deals with, Britain deals with. Developed countries deal with this.
3: So make America like France again?
2: Or like Australia again? Or like Britain again?
3: Great.
2: In this respect, maybe. Because we have rightly, resisted a change because we have a different kind of historical experience of immigration. But my point is, times have changed, and we need to work through those details. It's not that hard to do. It can be done. Congress needs to do it, in my opinion.
1: What is,
2: so I'll concede that to you.
1: Let me understand, what's the harm of a world in which birthright citizenship is granted? What's going wrong in the culture?
2: In the current situation where you have mass arrival of people who do not have a commitment to the United States, you're diluting U.S. citizenship and giving it out like you're giving out credit cards.
4: I'm going to try to give you the benefit of the doubt and suggest that that wasn't a racist comment right
2: no,
4: there.
2: No, it's not a racist comment.
4: I mean, I'm sorry.
1: Come on, folks.
4: Because I think that itself is an ad hominem attack.
2: All right.
1: Yeah, let's hold it. Attorney General, with respect to your office, we want to stay away from these attacks and labeling, please, and just go with the ideas.
4: Well,
1: you can argue the idea. You don't have to label what
4: he can say anything that he wants about immigrants.
1: He can say what he wants to say about this issue.
4: I will respond in substance to what he just said. Immigrants to the United States pay taxes. They grow our country. They grow our labor force. They are more likely than American citizens to become entrepreneurs and to contribute to creativity and the growth of our country. What you just said is offensive, and it is wrong.
2: What you're okay. making, you're,
5: all right.
2: you're excuse
5: I
2: me,
5: I haven't gotten
2: me.
5: A chance, Mr. Moderator.
2: Ma'am, you're making arguments about what immigration
1: Mark,
2: policy should be.
1: I want to let your opponent,
4: well,
1: I want to let your teammate,
4: you?
1: I want to let your
4: aren't
1: teammate
4: you?
1: Into
2: no,
1: the
2: I'm
1: conversation.
2: Not.
1: Mark, I want to let your teammate
4: Isn't
1: into the
4: it
1: conversation.
4: About immigration policy?
5: We have heard the parade of horribles. Part of the problem here is that the Supreme Court in 1898 got it wrong, and they have constitutionalized the answer and the solution. If they had not gotten it wrong, we would have the ability to make adjustments as might be appropriate and needed. In this particular case, America has a political demand, and that political demand is that we stop the level of immigration, the level of migration. We have an executive order. We have other challenges that stand for the proposition that this ought to be addressed in the political arena.
6: We're going to take another short break now. This is Open to Debate. We are taking on this question, should America end birthright citizenship? We'll be right back. I'm John Donvan. Stay tuned.
0: Welcome back to Open to Debate. I'm John Donvan, and we are revisiting our debate held at Arizona State University on this question, soon to be decided by the Supreme Court. Should America end birthright citizenship?
1: Chris, I want to read something to you to get your response to it. And I'd like both of you sides to talk about it. I'm quoting from the economist Michael Fix. This is recent. The U.S. was established in rejection of monarchy and hereditary privilege, embracing the idea that each person is born equal and should not bear the burdens or legal status of their parents, which I think goes directly to this question of birthright citizenship. If a child is born of parents who have entered the country illegally, that they should not have to pay a price for that. That's a value, a core American value, Michael Fix is arguing. I would like you to kick that around.
3: Right, and we don't want our definition of citizenship to be defined by political debates, particularly when our politics have broken down in this country. This notion of consensual citizenship is exactly what the 14th Amendment overturned. After all, several states define citizenship as having excluded African Americans, people who were enslaved. And one of the core fallacies that you guys are engaged in this argument is, I mean, I essentially have two arguments, that the court case was wrongly decided and that times have changed. Okay, well, times are going to keep changing, and we're going to have to keep evolving our laws. But part of what makes us American is that we do not ascribe the sins of our fathers as an entry point for our right. The birthright belongs to the child, to the citizen. It belongs to me. My mom was an immigrant. I have no idea what her status was when she was born. I never will, necessarily. It's my right. You know, what's happening with the parents, you want to regulate, Mark, and you've been 30 years at it, you want to regulate birth tourism, do it statutorily. You know, prohibit birthright citizens from naturalizing or sponsoring their parents if they ever come back from France or whatever other country you want to live in. Do that through an evolution of immigration law. Don't do that by reaching back and relitigating the Civil War, which is literally what you guys are doing.
2: I'm actually in favor of Congress making the change, not the president doing it. I don't think the president has the authority to do it. The amendment itself provides for Congress making the change.
3: Wait a minute, Mark. Isn't your beef with the parents, not the kids?
2: Yes, my beef is with what the parents are doing in order to give birth to the kids in the United States as Americans.
3: Why are you scaring kids?
2: Let's talk about birth tourism. Birth tourism is where a foreigner buys a package deal. This is from all over the world. That happens in China, Russia, Nigeria, Turkey, every place. They have a package deal, come to the United States when they're, say, 6 months pregnant, have the kid here, stay and recover until the State Department and the Social Security Administration send the passport and the Social Security card, and then they leave and the kid never sees the United States.
3: This sounds like one of these phantom invasion threats, but even if it was true...
2: There's thousands of people like that every year.
3: Okay, you say that.
2: Yeah.
3: Even if it's true, why then punish the kid?
5: Because why reward it?
2: Why reward that conduct? We're not punishing the kid.
4: Can I just jump in here? You guys act as if the only reason that immigrants come to the United States is birthright citizenship. No. That's all you're talking about. But in reality, people come to the United States because they're fleeing war-torn countries. They come for freedom. They come for economic opportunity far more than they come here for birth tourism. You forget all of the other reasons that immigrants come to the United States and that have been coming to the United States since our founding.
1: You're making these cases about birth tourism, et cetera, and she's making the argument that way more people come to the United States for truly better lives, for the freedom. Those things are American values. There's ability and a pathway to assimilate. All of us are the descendants of people who assimilated and used birthright citizenship. Maybe not in the numbers 100 years ago as now, but nevertheless, she feels that you're mischaracterizing the motivation of most people who come and exercise birthright citizenship.
5: All of the things that were just described can happen without being associated with citizenship. We can get the growth.
1: Why take it away? What's the harm?
5: Wait, to argue that you must grant that to get that isn't really an accurate charge. To also argue that this is an attack on the children. If mom and dad go and rob the bank and then give the money to their kids and you take it back, you're not taking it from the kids. What you're saying is that what the adults did was a crime.
2: The issue here is legal versus illegal immigration. And we
3: cannot
2: blur the difference between legal and illegal immigration. Legal immigrants, when they have kids, those kids are citizens, and we should continue that policy. The issue is, should illegal immigrants be permitted, in effect, to be rewarded?
3: The lines of legality and illegality are blurred at this moment. They were definitely blurred for Wong Kim Ark. Let's remember the facts of that case. His parents were prohibited. You couldn't naturalize in this country without being white until 1952. That's when we eliminated the whiteness requirement. Juan Kim Ark's parents fled San Francisco because there were mass lynchings. He went to go visit them and came back a natural-born citizen. There was no legal way for his parents to... And I think you would agree that the Chinese Exclusion Act is wrong, right?
2: Sure, yeah,
3: but would you have been at that time going, no, but what part of illegal don't you understand? Chinese, Japanese, they can't be citizens and, you know, gosh, we shouldn't reward them. I mean, is that
5: that's what I don't understand is you look at the facts in that particular case and you say, well, we don't like the underlying policy issues that led to that. So therefore, it's okay for the court to create out of whole cloth a solution when that very court failed.
3: No, Abraham Lincoln, not the court.
5: Not Abraham Lincoln. No, Abraham Lincoln did not draft the 14th Amendment. Abraham Lincoln didn't.
0: I have to jump in. I have to jump in again as we move towards the future. We have questions from some students at Arizona State University. We asked them to submit questions, and we have only a few minutes left now to get to those. Jake, an entrepreneurship major, asks, and I think this is a question for this side, if a pathway to citizenship for all current DACA students was offered in exchange for the ending of birthright citizenship for the children of undocumented immigrants, would you support it?
7: Would I take it? Yeah, absolutely. I would. I'm a squish on amnesty, honestly. Yeah, absolutely. They wouldn't. I mean, it's not sort of unbalanced, but
4: I think
7: yeah,
4: it's
7: sure.
4: A false
7: I'd
4: choice. Meet
0: the
4: opposite. I mean,
0: false choice is the argument.
3: No, and the policy decision undergirding DACA was, at the time, the same policy decision undergirding the original intent of the amendment, which is you don't blame the child for the actions of the parents. That's fundamentally American.
0: This is from Matthew, a financial planning major. Let's assume it's the day after birthright citizenship is abolished. What is happening in the United States?
5: This is a policy solution. All that the court is actually going to say is, we were wrong in 1898, and now we're giving you the space to make these decisions. That will mean your representatives, your senators, who are accountable to you, will start making these decisions.
4: I mean, that's outrageous, and we could go for an hour on that and explain it to you. Parents would be placed into chaos. One of the reasons that the state of Arizona and half of the other states in this country are suing the Trump administration over the executive order is that it is going to increase costs on the state of Arizona. It is going to cause chaos for hospitals who are going to have to try to determine paternity, maternity, citizenship status inside the hospitals. It's going to cause chaos in terms of determining who has access to benefits and who doesn't have access to benefits, who has access to education. We are going to lose tax revenue from folks who are here, who are born to undocumented citizens. And if I could just go back, again, this goes back to our founding fathers who believed that birthright citizenship conveyed automatically allegiance to the United States of America. And that is why we have always had birthright citizenship in this country.
7: If Congress were to change the rules, because Section 5 of the amendment says Congress has authority to implement measures to enforce this amendment, you would have a legislation that says as of January 1st, whatever it is, it would be prospective.
5: Yes.
7: Hospitals wouldn't have to do anything. It would be up to state health departments. And you would have to demonstrate, you'd have to show with a Social Security number that the father or mother, one or the other, was either a legal resident, a green card holder.
0: Mark,
7: or
0: practical question.
7: In other words, it's a practical thing.
0: Here's my practical question.
3: Wait a minute. A Social Security number wouldn't show anything. You could be an immigrant and have a Social Security number and also be then deportable. The slippery slope, the Pandora's box that you're opening up, is you're talking about actual DNA testing.
0: Tyler, a business manager at ASU, asks, why is one of the Civil War amendments still relevant today? Should that history be part of this conversation anymore, or should we be looking forward?
7: Absolutely, it should be part of it, but it's not necessarily dispositive. That's my point. And the question is, what do we do now? What we did then is part of that discussion, absolutely. But the question now is, as Lincoln said, our circumstances are new. We have to act anew and think anew.
3: Our circumstances are new. We had a black president. Our current president was running around with the former sheriff of this county saying, we don't believe. Show me your papers, President Obama. That is the type of debate that you're inviting by altering, by tinkering with the crown jewel of the U.S. Constitution.
1: All right. Thank you for the questions from the ASU students very much. We're going to go into our closing round, and that's where each of the debaters takes the floor again to make a closing statement on their arguments. And first up will be Harris. Once again, just to remind people, you're taking the position that we should be ending birthright citizenship. Your last chance to tell us why.
5: Birthright citizenship has not served America well. It particularly has not served Black Americans. And if you look around at survey after survey, what you are finding is a large group of native-born Black Americans are increasingly

0: teenagers are ending up competing, at least when they are youngest. And that has created a racial animosity, that has created a hostility. We absolutely should be allowed to respond to these concerns and allow our elected officials to develop techniques and tools to address them. Thank you.
1: Thank you, Horace. Next up, our Attorney General here in Arizona, Chris Mays. One more time, the floor is yours to tell us why you're taking your side.
2: Thank you. You know, one of the things that I find when I talk to the children of undocumented citizens is that they are so patriotic. They love this country. They love this country more than most people that I come across. They believe in this country. They want to be here. And those are exactly the kind of people that we want with us. I want to close with these words from Ronald Reagan. He said, "I've spoken of the shining city all my political life, but I don't know if I ever quite communicated what I saw when I said it. But in my mind, it was a tall, proud city, built on rocks stronger than oceans, windswept, God-blessed, and teeming with people of all kinds, living in harmony and in peace. A city with free ports that hummed with commerce and creativity. And if there had to be city walls," Ronald Reagan said, "the walls had doors, and the doors were open to anyone with the will and the heart to get here. That's how I saw it and see it still," said Ronald Reagan. America's promise to the world is one of freedom and hope, the opportunity to build a new life for yourself or your descendants in the land of the free and the home of the brave. Birthright citizenship is the guarantee of that promise. Ending it would mean the end of the America that so many have fought and died for, to protect for 250 years, and we can never accept that.
1: Thank you, Attorney General. Mark Krikorian, the floor is yours one more time while you're advocating to end birthright citizenship.
3: It's a red-letter day when Democrats are quoting Ronald Reagan. The only reason we're having this debate is because of mass illegal immigration. This isn't just the two of us and, you know, the evil Stephen Miller and the bad orange man dreaming this up. This concern about automatic citizenship for children born to people who are either illegal immigrants or visitors is something that is broadly shared. It is a salient political issue only because of mass illegal immigration. If you really want to preserve the political conditions that allow the current practice of automatic citizenship to anybody born here to continue, and there's an argument for it, as I've said, it's streamlined, it simplifies things. If that's what you want, then you must be especially muscular and hawkish in your approach to preventing mass illegal immigration. This whole debate is a consequence of the kind of things we saw over the past 4 years, where the Biden administration allowed the unlawful admission of at least 10 million contrary to the law. If you want to preserve birthright citizenship as we have been practicing it for a long time, you need to end illegal immigration.
1: Chris Newman, you get the last word. Once again, your closing statement on why we should not be ending birthright citizenship.
4: If it is true that the United States is the only country that has citizenship associated with land, then that's something that we should fight for. We shouldn't change it. We shouldn't be looking to France and Australia because some people are scared of the future, which is really what the arguments from the other side come down to. And those are imagined fears that could be solved through, you know, actual visas. A real fear is that my son, when Trump was elected this last time, asked if his grandmother was going to be deported. He knew that she was in the country undocumented. The mother of my son, my soulmate, was a born citizen to undocumented immigrants who later became citizens under the 86 amnesty and now pledge an allegiance to the flag. The fear of my son was real. What's going to happen to my grandma? To even have this debate, to put it into question for millions of people engaged in similar conversations, is gaslighting people about their birthright. And the debate itself

0: generally debates are good. You know, we get to an answer. To have this debate is dangerous because it forces us back to the Civil War. I'm going to pull out for my final minute the author, the actual author of the first section of the 14th Amendment was John Bingham. And he said in 1867, right as it was being ratified, we propose that to settle the difficulty of the Dred Scott decision by putting into the Constitution, if a man is not a citizen of the country which he is born, in God's name, in what country is he a citizen? If he may not live here, where does he have a right to live? We propose to put it in the power of every man, woman, and child, black or white, rich or poor, when his rights are invaded, to raise his hand to the flag and say that I am an American citizen. He was interrupted by applause. He continued, why should it not now be that all are free? Why not should the man whose fetters melted away in the fire of rebellion enjoy the same protection as the laws of the bloodstained enemies of this country? Will government be so weakened by putting its citizens on a common basis? I propose we strengthen the union by supporting the measure that makes every man born here a citizen.
1: Thank you, Chris Newman. That is a wrap on this debate. I want to thank you, members of the audience who asked questions. I want to thank Arizona State's University of Politics as well as Arizona PBS for partnering with us on this debate and for hosting us at the Walter Cronkite School of Journalism and Mass Communication. And I especially want to thank our debaters, Mark Horace, Attorney General Chris Mays, and Chris Newman for approaching this debate in the way that they did. You, for the most part, showed respect for one another. At least you took the directions from me when I asked everybody to calm it down, and we really appreciated that.
2: Thanks, everybody, for tuning in. And as I mentioned at the top, the Supreme Court will be deciding on this case pretty soon. The arguments have been made before the justices, and now it's up to them to see whether this is something that can and should happen. So as a nonprofit working to combat extreme polarization through civil debate, our work is made possible by listeners like you, by the Rosenkranz Foundation, and by supporters of Open to Debate. Robert Rosenkranz is our chairman. Our CEO is Leah Matthau. Andrew Lipson is head of production. Michelle DeBrasini is head of marketing. Alexis Pangrazzi is our executive producer. The Open to Debate team also includes Gabriella Mayer, Gabrielle Iannicelli, Scott Jacoby, Linda Lee, Katy Perry, and Julia Serkin. Damon Whittemore mixed this episode. Our theme music is by Alex Clement. I'm John Donvan. We'll see you next time on Open to Debate.
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4: Welcome to Possibly, where we take on huge problems like the future of our planet and break them down into small questions with unexpected answers. I'm Megan Hall. This episode, we're taking a closer look at how we store dairy, from modern refrigeration to cheesecakes. We had Samantha Zhang and Nat Hardy from our Possibly team look into this.
5: Hi, Megan.
6: Hello.
4: In our last episode, we talked about the environmental impacts of dairy production. But what about storing all that dairy?
5: Yeah, it doesn't matter if it's cheese, butter, or even dry milk. When we have extra dairy, we need more cold storage.
4: And I'm assuming that uses a lot of energy, right?
6: Yeah, it can. But there's actually a way to store dairy efficiently, using the earth. At one point in time, there were government-sanctioned cheese caves.
5: To explain, we're going to have to start with a little history lesson. It all goes back to a 1949 program when the government decided to buy lots and lots of storable dairy products.
4: Why would they do that?
6: At the time, they wanted to protect dairy farmers and keep milk prices stable. So the government became a very predictable customer.
5: In the 70s, the program expanded, and the government was buying large quantities of cheese. So much cheese that they had to store it in caves.
4: So there are caves somewhere in the United States that are just full of government cheese?
6: Well, the U.S. government doesn't really do that anymore.
5: But there are still plenty of private groups that store their cheese in caves.
6: To figure out why, we talked to Doug Hales, a professor of operations and supply chain management at the University of Rhode Island.
5: He says, once you cool down a storage location, you want to minimize the energy you need to keep it cold.
7: The key to efficient refrigeration is the insulation of the facilities that are being cooled.
5: Guess what's great at maintaining cold temperatures?
7: The earth soil is one of the best insulators out there.
6: So companies like Kraft use spaces like the Springfield Underground, an old limestone quarry and cave complex in Missouri, for cheese storage.
5: And that's not the only one.
7: At Clemson University, they actually had an ice cream and cheese and mushroom growing facility inside caves in the area for that very reason.
4: So storing stuff in caves is a climate-friendly solution. Why don't we do this with everything that needs to stay cold?
6: Well,
7: earthen areas are difficult to be found close enough to the large cities.
5: And this lack of natural spaces means we tend to turn towards modern refrigerated facilities.
6: But some people have figured out a way to use the cooling power of the earth in places without natural caves.
5: To find out more, we talked to Laura Haverland, the owner behind Sweet and Salty Farms right here in Little Compton, Rhode Island.
8: Our cheese cave is actually an above ground space because if you dig down at all in Little Compton, you very quickly hit the water table.
6: So instead of digging an entirely underground space,
8: you know, we worked with our builder and they thought they were going to have a lot of fill anyway from creating the building space.
5: They took that fill, the excavated dirt from digging the foundation, and piled it up on the sides of the building.
6: This eco-friendly building saves energy with its own earthen insulation. And there's another upside to the design.
5: For the cows.
8: The cows actually come and graze on top of the cheese cave because it's grass and that's easier for us than cutting it or weed whacking it. And so the surrounding dirt is actually creating food for our animals as well.
6: So maybe we can consider more green refrigeration solutions like the one from Sweet and Salty Farms.
5: Who knew that storing government cheese in caves wasn't so absurd after all?
9: Great. Thanks, Samantha and Nat. That's it for today. You can find more information or ask a question about the ways your choices affect our planet at askpossibly.org. 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

0: I'm Rick Smith, and this is Labor History in Two. On this day in labor history, the year was 1937. That was the day striking steelworkers battled back-to-work forces at Newton Steel in Monroe, Michigan. Steelworkers were on strike against three steel companies across five states in the push to organize Little Steel. Of the three, Republic Steel sites had experienced brutal picket line violence, especially in South Chicago. Republic had recently purchased Newton Rolling Mill. Management there was bent on forcing the reopening of the plant. John L. Lewis promised 8,000 to 10,000 workers from Detroit to bolster picket lines. The mayor of Monroe, Daniel Nags, called upon all able-bodied men with military experience to enlist in a citizens' army to escort scabs back to work. Police and hundreds of deputies set up checkpoints on the outskirts of the city to stop suspected CIO supporters from entering Monroe. Black SWAC organizer Leonides McDonald from Chicago had already been dragged from his car, beaten, and driven from town on foot by scabs earlier in the day. At the same time, Mayor Nags, company officials, as well as SWAC and company union organizers, met in the state's capital with Governor Murphy to negotiate a settlement. As they met, 200 more special police were sworn in and instructed in the use of sidearms and tear gas. Police deputies and scabs armed with guns, clubs, and tear gas shattered the picket line that evening. Then deputies seized strikers' cars and drove them into the river. 18 strikers were hospitalized. Outraged UAW supporters from Pontiac declared a labor holiday in protest and headed to Monroe. But UAW officials ordered them to turn back in an effort to stem the anti-union violence. The organizing drive had been dealt another serious setback.
1: This is 99.5 WBDYLP, a project of the Bundy Museum of History and Art in Binghamton. On Saturday, June 13th, the Bundy Museum and the Gomez Legacy Family present Justice for Colin live in the Annex Theater and hosted by Melly Mill. The Annex is located behind the historic Harlow Bundy House at 129 Main Street on Binghamton's west side. Doors open at 7 o'clock p.m. and the show starts at 8. 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Once again, that is the Gomez Legacy Family, Justice for Colin, Saturday, June 13th at the Bundy Museum.

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On this show, you'll hear solutions journalism for social justice, fueling action, not despair. I'm Sonali Kolhatkar, host and executive producer. This week, we'll break down New York City's newest proposal to tax the rich, a so-called pied-à-terre tax to raise revenues from the second homes of the wealthy. Emily Eisner of Fiscal Policy Institute will be my guest. Then we'll turn to Steve Phillips, whose new book tackles the Trump administration's reversal of racial equity policies by turning the argument around. Instead of wondering why people of color are kept out of positions of power, Steve asks, why are white men so overrepresented in upper echelons? His new book is called Are White Men Smarter Than Everybody Else? Playing Offense in the Fight for Racial Justice in America. And finally, we'll mark May Day with Amazon Labor Union co-founder and vice president Derek Palmer, who has a new handbook for modern-day union organizing. That's coming up in just a moment.

0: 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New York City Mayor Zohran Mamdani, together with New York Governor Kathy Hochul, has proposed a new tax on non-resident second homeowners in the city. The so-called pied-à-terre tax is a surcharge on homes valued at $5 million or more, owned largely by people who don't live in the city year-round. While the tax has wealthy homeowners up in arms, some tax experts say it doesn't go far enough to address the city's major budgetary shortfall. Among them is my guest, Emily Eisner, the acting executive director and chief economist at the Fiscal Policy Institute. Welcome to the program, Emily.
1: Thanks so much for having me.
0: What is this tax? I gave the broad outlines of it. A lot of people who own second, third homes in New York City aren't having it, don't like it. How badly would it actually impact them, if we should even have that as a consideration? But what exactly is that tax?
1: Yeah, you know, some of the details of the tax haven't been ironed out yet. I think that the mayor and the governor are in negotiations over this. What we do know is that they're aiming to raise a total of about $500 million from the tax overall, and they expect to tax about 10,000 to 15,000 units. Keep in mind that these are units that are worth, apartments that are worth more than $5 million at the market rate. So these are people who own $5 million apartments as their second homes, or third or fourth. So I don't expect this to be a high enough tax for people to feel a budget strain. And as you sort of said in your introduction, $500 million is about a tenth of the budget gap that New York City has. So this is not really that large a proposal in the grand scheme of things.
0: So we don't yet know how big the surcharge will be. Is that accurate?
1: That's correct. Yeah, we don't know yet what the rate on the what the tax rate will be, or what the dollar amount of the tax will be on these units.
0: And Mamdani has gotten into trouble for holding up a particular billionaire as a great example by recording a promo video in front of a home that is owned by Citadel CEO Ken Griffin. That home is a penthouse worth $238 million. Emily, I cannot fathom that somebody has a second home worth that much. That means that they're basically using New York City as their playground. To have a penthouse that's worth $238 million in the city, that I imagine it should be an easy sell, right? To say that we're going to tax homes like that?
1: Yeah, I think that, you know, a lot of us regular folk who are sort of middle or upper middle class, working class, all sort of feel the strain of the affordability crisis, especially in New York City, where prices have been really high, and especially rents, home housing costs have been really high for decades now, and they've only grown over recent years. For there to be these, you know, extremely ultra rich people who own homes in the city that are worth, as you said, like gazillions of dollars. The proposal is to ask those people to pay their fair share. That shouldn't be a huge sell, especially because we've seen a real growth and strengthening in the tax the rich movement that has come along with Mayor Mamdani's sort of campaign and his proposals. But it sort of goes back in New York to 2021 when we saw the first Tax the Rich campaign. There's been a lot of growth in calls to, you know, create solutions to the dramatic inequality that we see.
0: So if this tax does get finalized and passed, it's expected to raise, or at least the proponents, the designers of it, the mayor of New York City and the governor of the state, hope to raise $500 billion.
1: $500 million.
0: This is one tenth, right, of what is needed. What could it take to actually push that number higher? Because Mamdani's been very clear when he came in that his predecessor essentially swept under the rug this massive budgetary shortfall, in large part because, of course, we've been letting the rich get away with paying fewer and fewer taxes, and also spending cuts often target those at the very bottom echelons. What would it take to have a tax, or to generate revenue, or to maybe, you know, have the budget math make sense that you suggest, that you are a proponent of?
1: Yeah, that's a great question. And to your point, I think that there's been a long time coming budget issue in New York City. And this really comes down to making sure that our tax system in the city is progressive and reflects the income distribution that we have in the city. And the reality is that this is one of the most unequal cities in the country, maybe the most unequal city in the whole country. We have incredibly high earners in New York City, and also incredible poverty and a struggling working and middle class. It's reasonable to try to get the tax system in line with that inequality so that we have high earners paying, you know, their fair share into the budget. What would it take to really close the budget gap? Well, we need more broad-based taxation that really targets sort of the whole upper class. I'm thinking specifically about households making $1 million or more per year in the city. So the current policy that we're talking about, the pied à terre, you know, that's really only taxing non-residents, but we really need to be looking at taxes that apply to residents of the city if we really want to make up the budget gap. And actually, since I'm on with you today, there was just today a proposal from the speaker of the city council and the mayor. They're now aligned on a new proposal called the pass-through energy tax credit reduction. That's a mouthful, but it's basically a way of increasing taxes on basically pass-through businesses, which includes hedge funds, it can include law firms. A lot of high earners have businesses that are called pass-through businesses. This would be a proposal to pretty marginally increase their taxes and raise about $1 billion for the city. This is the kind of proposal that we need to see more of if we really want to chip away at the whole $5.5 billion budget gap.
0: And so essentially, the pied à terre tax is sort of low-hanging fruit, right? And the amount of whining that we're seeing from billionaires who are upset about taxes on their second or third properties, and of course from low-income conservatives who for some reason identify personally with these billionaires, even though they themselves might be worth so much less, that whining is so disproportionate to what they're actually going to end up having to pay. I'm wondering if the kinds of laws that we're seeing in, say, Washington state are something that you might back more. There's a millionaire's tax that will go into effect in 2028, a 9.9% tax on annual household incomes of $1 million or more that would essentially then go to fund the things that most other residents of the majority of residents of Washington state rely on. Is that the kind of thing you want to see more of in New York state and the city of New York?
1: Yes. As I've been saying, I think that we need more progressive taxation in New York, Washington, Massachusetts, and actually it's kind of left people's minds, but in 2021, New York state increased taxes specifically on millionaire households. And it's really interesting that we have that recent example. We really put a small increase on households making $1 million or more per year. It's raised $3 billion annually for the state. It has not caused any exodus of millionaires from the state. The data reflects the fact that millionaires actually have grown in number since that tax increase went into effect in New York and in New York City. And we'd expect to see the same if they implement another increase on millionaire households' taxes. Zohran Mamdani has been proposing a surtax on households making more than $1 million a year. The Fiscal Policy Institute has also supported a tax change of that nature for years.
0: Now, Governor Kathy Hochul is taking a lot of credit for this pied-à-terre tax. It seems to be something that, you know, a lot of mainstream Democrats are realizing is really popular with their base. But just from where I sit, it looks like she's basically being pushed by Mamdani and then realizing it's a winning issue and so sort of championing it together. And Mamdani is limited by what he can practically push through as an individual leader. But I'm, you know, in terms of what is viable or not viable, how viable is it for Mamdani to push for that sort of straightforward income tax and corporate tax that you're suggesting? And I know that it's tough to ask that question because that's a question that mass media like to ask, usually with the implication that it's not viable and therefore shouldn't be touched. But from a practical perspective, can he do it?
1: Well, I think that the pied-à-terre tax and this new push on the PTET, especially the pied-à-terre tax, the fact that Governor Hochul herself proposed the pied-à-terre tax indicates that there's a shift in the politics. Governor Hochul, I'm never going to be hard on someone for changing their view in favor of more progressive taxation. I think it's laudable that Governor Hochul has shifted towards wanting to ask high earners and extremely wealthy people to pay into providing the services that make New York City and New York State a great place to live. I think that that's a really great move in the right direction. And I'm really happy to see that she did that. And I think that that does, as you said, reflect a lot of effort from not just Mayor Mamdani, but also a large movement of people from all over the income distribution that can see that there are high earners that are not paying their fair share, that we have a sort of regressive taxation in this country, and that we need updates to our tax system to make sure that we can raise the revenue to pay for our schools, to pay for our roads, to pay for the public services that we all rely on. Do I think that an income tax or a corporate tax is likely in this state budget? I don't know the answer to that question. I think it's a very positive sign that the governor has shifted and is supporting a pied-à-terre. And as I mentioned earlier, the city council is now supporting this thing that is called the pass-through entity tax, which is a tax on pass-through businesses, which are largely very high earning businesses like hedge funds, law firms, other types of financial firms. A tax of this sort could raise a lot of money. It's very progressive. About 90% of the tax would come from high earners, those making over $1 million or more per year. It's completely within reason that the governor and the state legislature could support it. In fact, both houses of the state legislature already do support it. So getting the governor on board is the project. I don't have political insight besides the fact that clearly the politics are shifting and the dynamic is shifting.
0: Give out a website where people can find out more about Fiscal Policy Institute.
1: Yeah, it's fiscalpolicy.org. Please come visit our website. You're also free to shoot me an email, info@fiscalpolicy.org. We would love to hear from you.
0: Thank you so much, Emily, for joining us today. Best of luck to you.
1: My pleasure.
0: My guest has been Emily Eisner, the Acting Executive Director and Chief Economist at the Fiscal Policy Institute. 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

0: 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President Donald Trump's central domestic agenda appears to be reversing gains made by proponents of racial equality and ensuring minority rule by white men in dismantling federal diversity, equity, inclusion initiatives, encouraging white men to sue for racial discrimination, and exclusively welcoming white South Africans into the nation via the refugee program. Trump has been overt about his racist, sexist agenda. My next guest has coined a special term for Trump's white supremacist patriarchy and says it's time to go on the offense. Steve Phillips is a columnist for The Guardian and The Nation. He's also the host of the podcast Democracy in Color with Steve Phillips and the founder of the political media organization Democracy in Color. He's the author of the New York Times bestseller Brown is a New White, How the Demographic Revolution Has Created a New American Majority, and the national bestselling book How We Win the Civil War, Securing a Multiracial Democracy and Ending White Supremacy for Good. He now joins me to discuss his latest book, called Are White Men Smarter Than Everybody Else? Welcome to the program. Welcome back, I should say, Steve. It's so good to have you back with your latest book.
1: Thanks for having me. Glad to be here.
0: And so the subtitle for your book is important, Playing Offense in the Fight for Racial Justice in America. Let's start with how overrepresented white men really are in positions of power. If you listen to Trump and his allies, it seems as though white men are just being pushed out of everywhere and they are the ones facing the most discrimination. How untrue is that?
1: Right. Well, it's important to start with the baseline, right? That white men, by the latest census data, are 29% of the U.S. population. And so that's the baseline in terms of determining what is their representation in all of these other different sectors of society. And so you could start with presidents of the United States. We all have been men, all but one have been white men. 90% of the CEOs, the Fortune 500 companies, 90% of the companies that receive venture capital startup funding, around 80% of the United States Senate. And then across the board in like local organizations, college presidents, senior faculty on different campuses, most of the positions of power, influence, and decision-making in our society are held by white men. And they're certainly held by white men in significantly overrepresentative numbers than their numbers in the population.
0: And you coined the term swamp. Let's talk about that. When Trump came into power in his first presidential term in 2016, he promised to drain the swamp. But you were talking about a different swamp. What is that?
1: Yeah, well, I think first it's important to realize in terms of the obviously this moment we're in, the intensity and the ferocity of the attacks and everything, diversity and everything non-white male is very intense right now. It is important to recognize that much of this began before this president came back into office. And that's really originally how I came to write the book. I was asking what happened to the George Floyd commitments after George Floyd was killed in 2020. People, you know, said they cared, that Black Lives Matter, and they made these pronouncements. And so obviously we're in this moment now where there's so much assault in everything, DEI, diversity, et cetera. And yet all of those things are attacking the remedies. They're not addressing the underlying problem of inequality and injustice, which everyone said they cared about back in 2020 and 2021. So that's what I'm trying to lift at. And so in terms of going back on the offense, I want to try to help us reframe this conversation. And then, frankly, the irony of the moment, a historical moment, is that for people who have been, you know, strong, forceful advocates for racial justice in the country, saw DEI as an inadequate, insufficient measure. And even affirmative action as an inadequate, insufficient measure. So that those things are now being seen as like the battering rams against white people is historically ironic, at least. And so we want to change this framework, change the framework, and change how people are actually thinking about this to be able to see that rather than focusing on the underrepresentation of people of color, which is historically how this conversation has unfolded, that let's look at the overrepresentation of whites and the overrepresentation of white men in particular, and which is a very different inquiry. So when you're looking at the underrepresentation, it leads you to like, what's wrong with people of color? What's wrong with women? They don't have enough education. They're not, you know, ambitious enough. Their families are falling apart, et cetera. But when you change the conversation to why are so many white men getting positions, it leads you in a different direction. And that's where we're trying to lift up this concept we're calling straight white American male preference. And the acronym for that is SWAMP. And so we are trying to be able to have us think about and understand that there is active preference being shown in a contemporary fashion for white men. And then we at Democracy in Color just released a podcast series where you have different academic experts talk about the social science basis of implicit bias, how we stereotype naturally and logically in terms of how the brain functions. And so when you shift the focus to why are we showing preferences to white men, that's a very different conversation than, oh, try to protect, you know, the DEI programs that we've had historically.
0: And if you listen to someone like Elon Musk, who every other day, if not every day, on Twitter is, putting forward this myth that there is a white genocide, it becomes easy to be swept up in a completely different reality. How important is storytelling and the kind of media tropes around race and power that is important to address?
1: Right. And so that's why what we're trying to do is offer a tool to the movement around this conversation. Because I've been like watching a lot of these different YouTube videos of the critics of DEI, and they try to, and even the affirmative action case against, you know, Harvard for their affirmative action, Supreme Court, they try to find one anomaly of the implementation of a remedy. It's like, well, it went in this way, so a certain person may have, you know, it's not the perfect example of justice or equality. And so they lift that up and they try to really take a wrecking ball to the remedy. But the terms of this narrative piece, if you change the conversation, and rather than just saying that, like, no, we have to protect this, this is important, just to ask the basic question, why are white men overrepresented? Why is the vast majority of venture capital funding going to startup companies going to white men? What is that about? And that's what I think could help us go back on the offensive and really counteract some of the things that, you know, Elon Musk, with all the money, literally the richest man in the world, and then the massive platforms that he controls, can just say things without any empirical or evidentiary basis. And so us switching this dynamic and this mode to actually asking them to explain the situation rather than just kind of repeat these kind of very half-formed thoughts about the oppression of white people, which frankly goes back almost 400 years from the first time that people came into this country and held Africans in slavery, this notion about the threat to white people has been core to the mythology and the ideology and the character and the culture. They had slave laws in the 1600s that talked about the rapine nature and the savage nature of Africans who were being held in slavery. So that's what Musk is saying today, really is, certainly has a long tradition in terms of this country. But rather than just try to refute it, I think it can be more effective as a strategic fashion to just turn it and ask the question, well, what's your explanation for why so many white men, or why so many of the positions of power and influence are held by white men?
0: And I'm glad that in the beginning of our conversation, you pointed out that these attacks on attempts at equity predate Trump. I mean, all you have to even do is look at the New York Times, and they often have editorials about, you know, women ruining everything from men, and really taking for granted that white male overrepresentation in positions of power is the natural order of things and never really questioning that. So where can the cracks be formed? Where can that offensive begin? Because as you say in your book, instead of talking about what is lacking in terms of the demands for racial equity? How do we start dismantling that power imbalance being held by white men? Where's the starting point for that?
1: Well, anybody can start anywhere they are. And so that's what we're calling for, swamp audits. And so there's really a question around wherever you are, if you're in a school, if you're in a corporation, if you're at a university or in a school district, look at that organization and just do your own kind of informal swamp audit. 29% is the baseline. If we had equality and meritocracy and white men were not, in fact, smarter and they were just as smart as everybody else, they should roughly be 29% of the top positions. And then if you see a gross imbalance, and spoiler alert, almost everywhere there is this gross imbalance, then ask the question. You can ask the question through social media. You can go to a city council meeting and you can ask who's getting the contracts. And then you can be part of the public speaking period. So whatever your sphere of influence is, you can do your own swamp audit. And a swamp audit starts with 29% as the baseline number and looks at what percentage are white men above that in whatever circle that you want to focus on. And then the critical part to that is then to push the conversation. Ask the question, this is overrepresentative. Why do we think that's the case? And then hopefully that can then lead to, okay, what are we going to do about it? That's when we really get to go back on the offensive.
0: Is local government a good place to start? Are local institutions and bodies a good place to start? I know you referenced Fortune 500 companies and also the sort of startups funding and all of that. But in terms of democracy and representation, which is something you've written so much about and studied so closely, should racial proportionality and gender proportionality really be something that we audit in our local institutions of power because we're so close to them, school boards and city councils, et cetera?
1: Yes, and that's an excellent area to focus and then to also go deeper. Because of a lot of the diversification of the country and the diversification even of different urban areas, some of the surface numbers may actually seem more in proportion to what the balance in society is, but you need to go deeper to where are the positions of power. And so like within a school district, you often see a skew by the high school professors or high school teachers tend to be less represented, white men overrepresented there than like kindergarten, you know, that situation playing itself out. And then one of the most important things, even if you have an entity like a school district, and I served on a school board in San Francisco, or you have a local government that has a lot of people of color in the elected positions of power, who controls the money? There was a study by the Knight Foundation, which looked at asset management, and it found that 98% of all of the money in the country being managed by asset managers is managed by white men, not even just white people, but white men, and that those white men don't outperform other people. And so that's immediately an area, the local government and your city council and your school boards, your school districts, where do they put their money and where do they store it? And then where does it get invested, particularly in the school, cities and counties and their pension funds, and who's managing that money? And that's often where you find, like San Francisco has $35 billion in pension funds, largely managed by white men. That's something where a local person can go to the Board of Supervisors and go to your local city council, ask for that information, and then ask the question about why it is the way that it is, and then push to actually take some steps toward diversity, and that will get us some momentum on this struggle.
0: I'm reminded of the film, I think it was about a decade ago, by Boots Riley, Sorry to Bother You, a black worker centered on a black protagonist who is a worker in a company and who basically ends up code switching to sound white so that he can, which helps him make more money because the system is so skewed toward people who sound like they're white men. It's a great movie. I highly recommend it, but that's neither here nor there. What ultimately does need to happen, again, to stay on the issue of democracy? Because that's where government is where you can enact policy changes, right? You said DEI didn't go far enough, affirmative action policies didn't go far enough, and even those very modest places where there were some changes being made at the edges are being dismantled now. And yet, I know, Steve, you've also written about how people of color are the new, you know, majority. They are certainly demographically going to be the majority very in just a few, less than a few decades. And so that is also what this is, a backlash against some people. I've called it a white lash. Is that something that ultimate democratic power can help us reverse that trend of, or reverse that stranglehold that white men have on power?
1: Absolutely. And so it's underappreciated how much influence governments have in terms of actually the resources that can actually be moved, right? And so, I mean, from the federal level, right, we saw this in 2021. And so after the work that Stacey Abrams had led in Georgia to bring people of color into the voting booths, into the electorate, it changed the composition of the voters, who then elected two different senators, Raphael Warnock and John Ossoff. Warnock preaches from the same pulpit where Dr. King preached. And that flipped the whole United States Senate and the whole United States Congress's balance of power. And they were able to move trillions of dollars because they had a different kind of a composition of the Senate. And they passed the first like $2 trillion measure in the context of the COVID relief. Somebody tweeted out, so we could afford reparations. And so that at that level, you see that. You're also seeing this in New York with what Mamdani is doing, is marshaling the power of the local government to be able to make people's lives better, looking at providing childcare to everybody within the city of New York. These things can be done. In the richest country in the history of the world, we have the resources and we have the capacity to end poverty, to house everybody, to have excellent schools for all people, to create the conditions for the flourishing of human potential and ability if we have the will. And so that's where the democracy part comes in terms of having the electorate reflect the composition of the population and be responsive to that population. Then you can use the public resources to build the kind of society that a lot of us have wanted to see for a long time. And there's been a massive repudiation of this administration as Democrats have won all across the country in 2025 and even in the 2026 in these elections. So the numbers are there. If the people in the leadership positions will invest the resources to mobilize and will lift up an agenda that inspires and speaks to that multiracial majority, that addresses racial justice, gender justice, creating a society of no discrimination, inclusion of LGBTQ communities, repudiation of all these attacks on trans, and has the true inclusive beloved community that we wanted to see in the civil rights era, the numbers are there to create that kind of society if we will lean into it and believe in it and invest in it and work for it.
0: Thank you so much, Steve, for joining us today, and best of luck to you with your new book.
1: Thank you so much. Thanks for having me. Enjoyed it.
0: My guest has been Steve Phillips, columnist for The Guardian and The Nation, also the host of the podcast Democracy in Color with Steve Phillips and the founder of the political media organization Democracy in Color. He's written best-selling books, and we've been discussing his newest one, Are White Men Smarter Than Everyone Else? I'm Sonali, everybody else, that is. I'm Sonali Kolhatkar, host and executive producer of Rising Up with Sonali, an independently produced, subscriber-supported program nationally syndicated to radio stations, free speech TV, and podcast platforms.

0: 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The retail giant Amazon announced more than $200 billion in quarterly sales in its latest figures to investors. The company has become a massive monopoly, employing more people worldwide than any other company with the exception of Walmart. For years, workers attempted to unionize Amazon, and today, Amazon Labor Union, whose co-founder has written a manifesto for modern-day union organizing, explains how he and his fellow workers bested Amazon founder Jeff Bezos. The book is called Handbook for the Revolution, and its author, Derek Palmer, is the vice president and co-founder of the Amazon Labor Union, which in 2021 successfully unionized an Amazon warehouse for the first time in the company's history. Derek now joins me from Staten Island, New York, where he continues to work as an employee in the Amazon JFK 8 warehouse there. Welcome to the program, Derek.
1: Thank you for having me.
0: Now, you say in your book that you never started out thinking that you would be a labor leader and an organizer. What was your breaking point? What led you from anger into activation after you'd already been working at Amazon for a number of years?
1: I don't know. That's a good question. I feel like, honestly, it was like built up for a while. My experience being at Amazon, because first off, I started off at a New Jersey warehouse before I transferred to Staten Island. And it was like mirror image, you know, the same crazy working conditions, the rates, you know, the rate system was very harsh. And it pretty much it allowed workers to kind of like create their own little culture there, if that makes sense. Everyone was kind of like against what Amazon was doing, and I was one of them. But you know, it was really at that point where I was just like kind of complaining and not really doing anything about it. And I think gradually, as I started working at Amazon, I kind of became more of a leader because people kind of gravitated towards me, because I started to speak out, and I started to, you know, speak out against management and, you know, the way the system is built. And what really set the tone for organizing was really in the pandemic. The pandemic, when, you know, New York was the epicenter, you know, we had the most cases in the United States, and a lot of people were getting sick, you know, and we didn't even have the proper equipment in the facility. And there was no social distancing implemented. There was no type of policies or anything in regards to COVID. And we're also, as Amazon workers, we're shipping these products out to other people. So it didn't make sense how we didn't have the actual protection for ourselves. So, you know, once we found out that someone close to us got sick, Amazon and the management, they tried to hide the fact that someone got sick. And Chris Smalls, who was my supervisor at the time, he attended a meeting with management. And management told him, listen, you know, we got everything under control. Don't tell anybody about the person that got sick. You know, it's okay. Everything's going to be fine. Mind you, they didn't have the protections in place. So how was everything okay? And they didn't do anything about it. So, you know, he immediately told me after that meeting. And, you know, after that, you know, we immediately left the building. And we were like, you know what, we have to do something about this, because, you know, people are already looking at us as leaders, like I mentioned before. And we just felt it was just our time to do something about it. And that's exactly what we did. You know, we decided to go to work the next day, but not actually work. We sat in the break room on the first floor of the facility, and we told every worker that came inside of the break room about how Amazon was hiding the cases and how people were getting sick. Ever since then, you know, we had a group of workers on each day, 4 days for 40 hours straight, go to management and tell them that they need to shut the building down, you know, with pay, sanitize it, and also be more transparent about the coronavirus. Of course, they refused. And now we knew we had to take this to another level. You know, we decided that, you know, it was best to do a walkout. And when we did that walkout, we got a lot of media attention, they're from New York Times, ABC, NBC, everything, you name it. And that's what we did. We had a walkout on March 30th, 2020. And it was very successful. We had workers walking out. And a result of that, they disciplined all of us. They disciplined everyone that was involved, including myself. I received a final write-up, and they said that I violated quarantine policy. I mean, no, I'm sorry. They said I violated the social distancing policy, which they didn't have. So it was clearly targeting us against our organizing. And they fired Christian Smalls as a result of that. And then the following week, they fired another organizer, Gerald Bryson. He was actually another co-founder of the Amazon Labor Union as well. And that really lit a spark in the labor movement, so much that people in Alabama, the Amazon workers there, they actually decided to form a union. And they were the first people to actually have an actual election with Amazon in regards to union. Of course, a lot of people know that they lost that, which is unfortunate. But me and Chris, we went out there. We drove from New Jersey all the way to Alabama, and that was like our homework. We studied what they did, the positive things they did, and also the negative things that they did. And we decided to start our own efforts in Staten Island, and the rest was history. April of 2021 is when we started. We led a nice 1 year campaign,

0: conditions are terribly racist. You experienced it personally, and of course, the statistics do, of course, bear that out. How important was it to what Amazon Labor Union became that it was founded by, by Black founders, and for that reason, I think for that one reason, among others, it has become and remained an independent union, because we know organized labor has an ugly history of racism, even if today they're doing better.
1: Yeah. It was very important for us to lead that fight. Just the fact that we, like all the founders, we all had a good relationship with workers inside the building, and a lot of them respected us because of how outspoken we were. So it made 100% sense for us to, to start it. And of course, along the way, we recruited other people from different states, from Florida, from Arizona, and in Jersey as well. So, we really created a nice culture, a diverse group. Of course, we led it, but we were open to bringing in everybody. And that's what we did. And, it was a beautiful thing. I think the culture of the ALU reflected the workers inside the building. And what made us so strong was the fact that we were actually still currently working at the company. When Amazon had these captive audience meetings, they would spit out this union propaganda. They would say that, we're third party. And that didn't apply to us, because we're literally sitting. I'm sitting in the meeting, and you're telling me I'm a third party, but I'm packing items to make sure that they're getting shipped out of the facility. It didn't make sense, and it didn't resonate. And us being outspoken in those meetings, kind of that was like the turning point in the campaign, because traditionally these captive audience meetings are very successful, but it didn't happen that way there. So.
0: You did a lot of homework in leading up to this. You studied under the late, great labor organizer Jane McAlevey, who I had the honor of speaking with, and she would run these schools for labor organizers. And I would love to get to the very practical aspects that you really outline in your book, because this book is considered a handbook for people who want to unionize their workplace and don't know where to start, right? Because there's a strong desire. Polls show there's a strong desire among American workers to unionize, and the idea of unions is extremely popular, but still a very small minority, especially in the commercial private industry workspace, very small percentage are unionized. And can you get into the nuts and bolts, down to the point of authorization cards, what those are and why those need to be signed by workers? How does one get started if one is bewildered and working in an environment where you really feel like you could benefit from a union? Where do you start?
1: Yeah, I mean, really, you really want to get a core group of organizers that are that are completely dedicated to the cause. Of course, you're not going to know if everyone is going to be dedicated, but you do need like that solid group that no matter what is going to be there, through thick and thin. And, that's what we did. Got to have that. You have to study labor law. You have to go on the NLRB, the National Labor Relations Board website, study what you can and cannot do, as far as your campaign goes. You want to find yourself a labor lawyer. We were fortunate enough to have one that worked pro bono, in the beginning of the campaign, Seth Goldstein, amazing guy. And, you really just have to think outside the box. Got to think outside the box with your approach before you start. You got to be outspoken on social media. You got to try your best to reach out to as many news outlets as possible and let them know, because you want a public campaign. You don't want to work privately. I know people that can be intimidating, but that works for us, and it can work for you and whatever company you decide to unionize as well. And also the authorization cards, those are very important, because those signatures protect the workers, from getting fired during the campaign, because that's what Amazon likes to do. They like to target people who

0: support the union. So, you know, you have to do all these things and, you know, consistency. We're very consistent. We were out there for 365 days. You know, I would literally work my 10-hour shift and be organizing on my 30-minute break. And then after my shift was over, I would go across the street and, you know, pass out more cards and, you know, and pass out T-shirts or food or merch, whatever we were doing. You know, we were very consistent, and those are the main components. And also, you know, don't get discouraged. A lot of organizers get discouraged and you lose your confidence because you're trying to talk to workers, but you don't even feel in yourself that you're going to win. And confidence is key to anything in life, but especially for organizing.
1: And you're up against these very well-funded, you know, corporate lawyers who have endless resources, right? I mean, they hire law firms who specialize in union busting and pay them even more than it would cost to simply pay the workers and meet their demands, because the idea of a union is so anathema to them. So that's what workers face, and it must be so difficult to keep persevering in the face of that relentlessly day after day while you're working, you know, a low paid job in terrible conditions.
0: Yeah, exactly. But, you know, we feel as though, like, once they start bringing in the union busters, it backfired on them, because, you know, these guys are coming in there, you know, with fresh suits on, like very expensive suits on. They're driving in nice cars, and Amazon has them staying at the hotels across the street that a lot of workers can't really afford. So they're telling us that we shouldn't fight for $30 an hour. We shouldn't fight for more protection. But they're already set. You know, they probably have pensions, or, you know, they have stocks. They're very invested in the company. So, you know, it really backfired on them, and, you know, the people went with the people that's representing them. And actually another union buster actually slipped up and called one of us thugs when we weren't around. They mentioned, his name is Bradley Moss, is actually public record about this. And that didn't sit well with a group of
1: That's a very racialized term,
0: people.
1: Right? When you use the word thugs to describe, yeah, very racialized, very racist term. What is the lesson that you can share with people who want to potentially organize their union about whether to go it on their own or join a pre-existing established union? I imagine there's pros and cons either way.
0: Yeah. The cons. I mean, I feel as though, honestly, when we started our campaign, it had to be grassroots. We had to do it our way. Being that we're veterans, you know, I'm a 10-year, almost 11-year veteran at Amazon. A lot of people on the executive board were with Amazon for years. So it just made sense for us at that time to do it that way. Had we went with an established union, they might have had a different approach, and they probably wanted to control the way we operated. But, you know, this was something that was beautifully built, and a lot of culture and a lot of passion was involved in this. So we knew that this was the right way to go. You know, but, you know, other workers that want to unionize their company, they're more than welcome to, you know, to go through an established union because they have good funding. You know, we didn't have that funding. We were fortunate to be media savvy, and we were able to utilize that with our GoFundMe to raise money to even organize. Now, other groups that want to follow in our footsteps, they may not be as savvy, which is okay. You can have a major union come in and give you that support. But they have to understand that you have to have organized inside of the facility in order for any campaign to be successful, regardless of what company you're working for.
1: What are the immediate advantages to having a union now? I mean, and also, what is the future of the Amazon labor union? There, it's clear, you know, there's plenty of studies showing that people work in unions have higher than average wages and have better benefits simply because they're fighting for them and end up eventually getting them if they persevere. And so have you seen that difference at the warehouse that's been unionized? And what are the prospects for expanding it? Because Amazon is a very large company.
0: Yeah, there's definitely been a huge difference after the victory. I can say that, for one, Amazon kind of switched up their approach of how they would union bust. I mean, they're still going to be union busting regardless. That's going to happen. But what they did was now they're trying to have like a nice approach. They're trying to be friendly to workers, and you know, they're giving them snacks and holding little small carnivals inside the facility and passing out food as you know, mimicking what we did, thinking that is going to be the same authenticity, but it's not. So they've been doing that quite often, actually, especially during like elections and, you know, just union activity that's going on inside the facility. That would be like their counterattack. Also, there was a law called the Warehouse Worker Protection Act, which was passed in 2023. And that requires management to disclose the actual rates of not only the worker that's being disciplined, but the rest of the workers, and compare to ensure that that worker actually fell within that threshold to initiate that write-up or disciplinary feedback. So there's been also a lot of you know, more organizing inside the building, you know, at the break rooms, which we were doing prior to the victory and continuing now. And also on the latest, April 1st, 2026, Amazon has been issued a bargain order from the National Labor Relations Board. So, we won initially April 1st, 2022, but now, you know, 4 years later, after Amazon exhausted all their appeals out, now Amazon has to come to the table and negotiate with the Amazon labor union. So, you know, that is the future, right. You know, getting Amazon to that table, which legally they have to do. And, we know that Amazon's hard-headed, but we're going to force the hand and, get them to come to the table. You know, they have to lose money in order for them to really respect what we're doing. And that's what we plan on doing.
1: Right. The ultimate goal is a contract. But even in the getting there, you can force the company to start improving its conditions, as you were just saying, because there's a sense of accountability from below that they didn't have, perhaps. Derek, I want to thank you so much for joining us. Where can people follow your work? Of course, the book is called Handbook for a Revolution. And I'm wondering if, just give out the ways in which people can find you online and also support the efforts of ALU, because, you know, every other person is a consumer of Amazon these days.
0: My Instagram is true _TOSELF, true to self. My ex, Twitter, Derek Palmer _, my Facebook, Derek Anthony, and TikTok, Derek Palmer _. And also, if you want updates on the union, it's amazonlaborunion.org. And also Twitter, Amazon Labor. Also, Handbook for the Revolution is out on all platforms, especially on, please support Bookshop as well. But it is on every platform you can think of. And I also did my audio as well. So you can support the audio version as well.
1: Thank you again, Derek. Good luck to you and your fellow workers.
0: Thank you. I appreciate you. Thank you for having me.
1: My guest has been Derek Palmer, Vice President and co-founder of the Amazon Labor Union, which in 2021 successfully unionized an Amazon warehouse for the first time in the company's history. His new book is called Handbook for the Revolution. I'm Sonali Kohatkar, host and executive producer of Rising Up with Sonali, an independently produced, subscriber-supported program nationally syndicated to radio stations, free speech TV, and podcast platforms.

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1: 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Once again, that is Karaoke Night, Sunday, June 14th at the Bundy Museum.
2: Anything worth doing is worth overdoing. Tina Martin.
3: Dear President Kennedy, after 8 years of an administration appealing to the greed of the American people, I look longingly to the year, more than a quarter of a century ago, when you appealed to our better instincts and elicited idealism instead of cynicism and opportunism. When you uttered the much-quoted, "Ask not what your country can do for you, ask what you can do for your country," you were wise enough to provide us with some answers. One was the Peace Corps, which I think has benefited our country as much as its host countries by giving us a larger perspective and teaching us to think globally.

0: Picture the cheerfulness and musicality of Maria from The Sound of Music, or Mary Poppins. Transplant her in Tonga, one of the most isolated island nations in the world. Electricity? No need. Running water? No need. Surround her with adoring children. Is it a Peace Corps adventure 5 decades removed? Or a musical just waiting to be written? Meet Tina Martin. I'm Christopher Wurst, and this is
1: Soft Powerful Stories.
2: I was born in California, but we soon moved to Idaho, then to Iowa for a couple of years, and then to South Carolina. So I was in the 5th grade for South Carolina, and that was what I consider my most formative years because it affected my elementary school years, my junior high and high school. They picked up on the fact that I was a Yankee right away because I didn't speak the way they did. I learned to say, yes, ma'am, yes, sir, and I learned the Southern manners. I remember an experience when I was in 5th grade, and the teacher asked me a question, and I said, yes, and she said, yes, what? And I said, yes, it was discovered that year. And she says, and then a friend of mine said, she's not from here. She's not from here. He wanted me to understand that I wasn't trying to be disrespectful. I just didn't understand that I was supposed to say, yes, ma'am. That was the important information. I think that probably South Carolina affected me more than any other place because I could see the contrast between the values of my parents and what I'd grown up believing and what the practices were. There were a lot of good things about South Carolina. The hospitality was really great if you were the right color. But, of course, it was startled me that I was living in a place where there was a water fountain for colored people and one for whites. And, of course, the one for the colored was always inferior. In stores, you know, we white people were allowed to sit down at the counters, and the other people at Cress's or Wilbur's stood up at the back of the store, and they stood up and ate. And there was another street. A main street was mostly for white people, and Assembly Street was mostly for blacks. When I was walking as a kid, just walking on a sidewalk, if I had by any chance a black little girl coming in my direction, then she would get off the sidewalk to give the whole thing to me. And at one time I remember saying, you don't have to do that. And then I realized, well, she did have to do that because if she didn't know her place, she was going to be in trouble. So this affected me a lot. My father was given credit at his memorial service by a black psychologist for having integrated the University of South Carolina because he had seen that there were separate hospitals, you know, one for the mentally ill who were white and another for people who were black. He saw that the facilities for the black patients were just deplorable and the people, the doctors weren't getting the kind of training they needed. So he invited some black psychologists to join his white graduate students. They said that that was truly the true integration of the University of South Carolina. Of course, you know, as a kid, I wanted to be a movie star. But when I got a little bit more realistic, you know, I knew I wasn't going to really be dancing like Sid Charisse with Gene Kelly. Then I wanted to be a teacher. And one of the reasons I wanted to be a teacher was because in those days, the idea was that that's what a woman was. A woman was either a teacher or a nurse. And I didn't think I'd make a very good nurse. But as far as what I wanted to do with my life, you know, I wanted to marry 3 men so I could live in 3 different cultures and live in 3 different languages. And my children could grow up, you know, with those 3 different cultures. So that's what I wanted from life, if not from the job.
0: Let's explore that a little bit. You wanted to marry 3 different men from 3 different cultures. Can you talk about that a little bit?
2: Yes. Well, you know, I went, my geography wasn't great. You know, I didn't know a lot about all the different possibilities. So basically, I wanted to marry a man from China, a Chinese man, a Mexican man, and a French man. And then I would have a child by each one. And my three children and I would spend, you know, a third of the year in China, a third of the year, so forth, a third of the year in France, and a third of the year in Mexico. And that way we would all know languages and culture, because I felt a little bit bad that my parents weren't immigrants, that they spoke only English. My mother and I both thought that four people from another country were like rock stars. We wanted to get to know them. We wanted to be them. So actually, the Peace Corps kept me from a female version of polygamy.
0: How did your evolution into the Peace Corps work?
2: Well, I got encouragement from my family. They liked the idea. My father thought I should go to South America and help, you know, with the revolution there. You know, there was always this kind of aura of, why isn't a pretty girl like you married? Like, you know, the woman had no choice in the matter. And if she wasn't married, it meant because nobody wanted her, not because she chose some other way of living for a while. But one thing that really impressed me was that I had a friend who married young, and I thought that was a form of suicide, marrying at 18. But she, you know, she was very enthusiastic about my going to Tonga, and she even went to the library and rented a book on Tonga, so she would know more about it, which I thought was very sweet and very encouraging. I requested any Spanish or French-speaking country because I thought I could use those languages later. So, of course, they sent me to Tonga, where no one spoke French or Spanish. I was really glad that they did, and that taught me sort of a lesson in life. You know, that sometimes when you don't get what you ask for, you might get something that's more important and better for you. I had close to smooth sailing, if you consider not getting what you asked for and getting something better. I have to say that I didn't envision living in a hut without running water and electricity. That hadn't occurred to me. I don't know why it hadn't. I'm sure that we must have been told that that was a possibility, but that hadn't occurred to me. But I really wanted, you know, part of my ideal was to live like Thoreau, but instead of Walden Pond, I had this South Pacific paradise, you know, not quite paradise, but definitely a very different and very healthy environment. I did live without electricity, and I guess I liked that. I guess it wasn't so much that I felt, oh, what a shock. I thought, oh, wow, now I'll just see what it's like to draw water from the well and take a sponge bath every day instead of a real one. And I liked that aspect of it. So basically, instead of being in culture shock, I think I was just excited that I had the chance to live in a different way and see, you know, what I could, how it would feel to live in a very different way from what I was accustomed to.
0: Did you surprise yourself? Because I'm guessing that you must have had to draw upon strength or will or whatever it was that you probably hadn't known before.
2: Yeah, you know, I was actually glad because I had the chance. In Peace Corps training, I remember one person, we reviewed each other, you know, we wrote peer reviews, you know, so that people would have an idea of what other people thought of us. And I remember one comment was, very feminine, can she take it? So I was very happy to have that chance to show that I could live without electricity and without running water. And I got lice. And I felt, oh, this is really going to change the image of them as so feminine. Can she take it? You know, so that I was very happy about that. That was a plus.
0: Yeah, you're the first person that I've talked to that was really celebrating their lice experience. On November 21st and 22nd, 1988, nearly 500 returned Peace Corps volunteers gathered in the rotunda of the U.S. Capitol for the Journals of Peace program, a 24-hour vigil marking the 25th anniversary of President John F. Kennedy's assassination and honoring his vision in creating the Peace Corps. Participants read from their journals and letters home, sharing personal stories of service, cross-cultural understanding, and the lasting impact of their Peace Corps experience. Tina's journal excerpt, which was later republished in USA Today, was entitled Under the Tongan Sun.
2: I live in a tiny hut made of bamboo and coconut leaves and lined with dozens of mats, pieces of tapa cloth, and wall-to-wall children. When I sit on the floor with my back against the back door, my feet almost touch the front door. There's no electricity or running water, so I use a kerosene lamp and draw water from the well. There are breadfruit trees and avocado trees around my hut, and if I want a coconut, the children climb a tree for me. The kids I teach are always with me, and I love them even more than I once loved my privacy. I've always wanted to have children, but I never thought I'd have so many and so soon. These are the children I would like to see back home, children who have never even seen a television set and don't depend upon things for their entertainment because they don't have any things. For fun, they teach each other dances and songs, and they juggle oranges. They wake me up in the morning, calling through my bamboo poles. They take my 5 centini and get me freshly baked bread from the shop across the lawn, and they help me eat it. Some of them watch the ritual of my morning bath, water I draw from the well, beat heat on my kerosene stove, and pour into a tin, then over a pre-soaped me. They sometimes braid my hair and help me get dressed for school. Then they walk me there where I use the oral English method we learned in training, acting out the language so there's no need for translation. I'm running, I say as I run in front of the class. I'm running, I'm running. I take a child by the hand. Run, I say, and eventually he does. The goal is to have a running paradigm, which usually ends I running, you running, he, she running. We do this for all verbs. English is the link between Tonga and other land masses, and English is the exercise that keeps me skinny, the worst physical defect a body can have in the Tongan culture, where fat is beautiful. I try to compensate for my lack of bulk by being very angalele, good-natured, which is their most cherished personality trait. After school, the children come home with me and stay, singing Tongan songs and the ones I've taught them, songs nuns and governesses teach children, Do a Deer and Getting to Know You, but their favorite is the Mickey Mouse Club song, M-I-C, See You Real Soon, K-E-Y, why? Because we like you, M-O-U-S-E. We don't have mice here, just rats the size of rabbits. After we sing, I try to help them prepare for the 6th grade exam that will determine their scholastic future, and they help me prepare whichever vegetable is to be my dinner. The children never leave until I am safely decked into my bed under my canopy of mosquito net on top of tapa cloth. Then I blow out my lamp, lie down, and listen to songs from a kava ceremony nearby. Sometimes there's a light from what a Tongan teacher told me is now the American moon, since we put a man there last summer. On moonless nights, I fall asleep in complete darkness, but I fall asleep knowing that I will always wake up under the Tongan sun. One year, the year before I joined the Peace Corps, I tried living alone, and I liked the idea. You know, I always appreciated solitude at the same time that I think of myself as a friendly person. In Tonga, when the children were there all the time, it was kind of nice after a while because people would come in to socialize. It would be the children always, but they would have to go to home at a certain time. Some adults would also come in, and they would just read. They would just want to be there, you know. And so it was just an interesting thing to be able to. I can read too, you know. After a certain point, you know, maybe after I taught the kids a couple of songs and we'd reviewed, spoken a little bit of English, then we would just sort of sit there together, all of us and other people who would come in from the village, and we would just do things separately but together. And of course, they wanted me to be safe. They wanted me to be not to be lonely, and I certainly wasn't. We were told that we would not date, not that we couldn't, but that we would not, that there just wouldn't be opportunity. But I did date, and one of the people I dated was a hospital administrator from England, and he came to my college, up to my hut in his car. I guess it was a sports car. I never have paid any attention to cars, so I can't tell you, but the kids called him James Bond. Because even though they didn't have electricity, there were places in coconut sheds where they did, and they could go and see movies. So they had seen the James Bond movies and his fancy cars. So they thought that his car was fancy. They called him James Bond. And he said one day when he picked me up to take me out to a movie, he said, well, someday, kids, I'll take you to the beach. And they said, oh, and they jumped up in the air and clapped their hands. And then Keely, who was a very smart little girl, said, what's the name of the day? And that's a literal translation from the Tongan, and that meant that he had to make a commitment. And I thought, well, I'm going to start using that. And Andrea, my best friend in Peace Corps, said she always remembered, what's the name of the day? Anytime anyone would say, let's have lunch someday, what's the name of the day? So he actually did carry through with that. But before he did, before the date arrived, Keely asked me, well, who's going to go? Just we or other? And I said, oh, only you. And she said, oh, only you, only I, world farewell, world goodbye. Only she sang it. That was a song from Camelot that I had been singing around the hut. It wasn't even one that I had officially taught them at school. It was just one that she had heard around the hut, and she liked it, and she remembered those words, only you, and it caused her to sing much better than I could do, all four bars of it. You know, it was really impressive. So that was one of the things I felt, well, the songs may stay with them. By living there, I learned about not wasting. I was so impressed that they took their baskets to the market. You know, if we got flour, they would wrap it up in a piece of newspaper and put it in our basket. There was just no waste. And I think I mentioned later when I went back in 2008, I'd heard about that. So I actually went back with some bags, some recyclable bags. It was so strange because, of course, I had no running water or electricity back in 1970, 71. But in 2008, I was immediately given by my host's family a washcloth and a cell phone. And then I was invited to speak on television. And so when they asked me about my experience, I said, oh, I admire the Tongans so much. I learned so much from the Tongans. They always took their basket to the market, and I did learn to do that too. And then the next day, in the post office, a woman who was buying some stamps, and the woman, the cashier said, oh, I saw you on television yesterday. And I said, well, good. What did I say? And she said, you said we should bring our baskets to market. And I was so thrilled that they had actually listened to what I had to say. And I don't know whether they did that afterwards, but I certainly did it while I was there during that time. So that's one of the things I learned. I learned the value of recycling, and I learned the value of water. You know, because I had to draw it from the well, and it was something precious. It wasn't something that you wanted to waste. Going back, you know, in 2008, I reminded them of their best practices. You know, in 2008, when I went back, people who had been walking from their village to school or their village to wherever they were going, to church, were now driving SUVs. And I saw a lot of SUVs kind of piled up on the side because they finally couldn't afford the gas for the SUVs. So that was another thing. They were trying, the government in Tonga was trying to encourage people to walk. And I did walk everywhere. And I reminded them that maybe if they were, the church was just a block away, that we could walk there rather than driving. Oh, it was just wonderful to see the people. For example, Anna Tafaungaki was someone who was teaching her first year of teaching. She later became the Minister of Education and of Women and Cultural Affairs. So, you know, it was fun to see her. And I saw the, some of the children I taught, including Keely. That was the highlight of my whole stay, I think, seeing Keely again, because she was one of the children who was particularly enthusiastic about English and songs. But one of the good things is that she stayed in Tonga, and I think more than half of the population is living in other countries. She's a power source in Tonga. I felt changed, you know, but you know, I have to tell you that, of course I did, because I would even see a movie when I was younger. I would just see a movie and I would suddenly feel that my whole life had changed, you know, from 2 hours. So of course I did from 2 years. I felt confident about certain things, you know, that I could live in a different way and be very happy and satisfied and fully functioning. My experience was extremely useful in everything else I did, in every other country I lived in, and teaching at City College of San Francisco, mostly with immigrants and foreign students who were coming there for a short period of time. For 32 years, I did that after being in the Peace Corps, and I know that my experiences in Tonga and in Mexico, I also did volunteer work in Mexico when I was very young, and in Algeria for a couple of years. It affected everything that I did after that.
0: We started by hearing your message to President Kennedy 25 years after the assassination, which you spoke at the Capitol Rotunda. I'm curious, now that has been almost 40 years ago since you were speaking, the Peace Corps is celebrating its 65th anniversary. What would your message 40 years on to President Kennedy be?
2: Oh, what an interesting question. Well, if I can be honest, dear President Kennedy, I'm so sorry that things have worked out the way they have. And let's hope that this isn't the final analysis. Let's hope that things will go back to being, the whole idea that idealism, something has happened to idealism, and I really do believe that soft power, full stories is going to help this in some way, because you appeal to what's good in people, just as Kennedy did. Now I'm talking to you instead of to Kennedy, but in a sense, it's a little more natural. The funny thing is, I could say exactly the same thing that I said in 1988. You know, I long for the days when he appealed to our idealism and rather than to our greed. I can't believe, you know, talking about taking over Greenland, spending $200 billion, asking for another $200 billion, the people that are being attacked in their own cities, citizens being attacked in their own cities. Dear President Kennedy, please come back. And in a sense, President Kennedy, you have come back in soft powers, full stories, because you are appealing to what's good in people, what's life affirming in people, and not this business of power and greed. Thank you.
0: Thanks for that unsolicited promotion.

0: Well, that means we're coming to the end of the episode, but I don't want to stop before I give Tina the chance to answer our dubious Aunt Deb.
1: I've been telling your Uncle Tom to get rid of all of those magazines for years. It's a fire hazard. But look at what is happening in the world right now. It's a mess.
2: Before I answer Aunt Deb, I have to say that my Uncle Tom in Atlanta, Georgia, was very enthusiastic about my joining the Peace Corps, and he even got out the National Geographic from 1968 to show me Tonga's coronation. But Aunt Deb, I think I would tell her that I really think that peace organizations deserve a lot of support, because all of us are better off if we're living in peace. And that includes the people who we send over to fight our wars. We can have better living conditions. We can spend our money, our $200 billion, on something other than bombs. And we can, and if even, I know that she cares about other people in other countries, but if she doesn't, she can take care about the people at home who are sent over there to do the work and come back with nightmares, or they come back wounded, or they don't come back at all. So I think I would appeal to Aunt Deb's love of peace and the privilege of living in peaceful times in an area where we don't have to worry about bombs falling on us and spending money, wasting money on destruction rather than something constructive and life-affirming.
0: Despite moving around a lot, Tina Martin considers South Carolina her childhood home. And with the exception of time living abroad, she has called San Francisco home for 60 years. She missed the San Francisco Summer of Love in 1968 because she was volunteering in Zamora, Mexico. After graduating from San Francisco State College, Tina served as a Peace Corps volunteer in Tonga. She followed that with teaching work in Spain and later with the U.S. International Voluntary Service in Algeria. Tina taught for more than three decades at the City College of San Francisco, and she's the author of three memoirs: Everything I Should Have Learned, I Could Have Learned in Tonga; Letters from Algeria and the Day Everything Changed; and Letters of Apology for My First Memoir. In 1988, she participated in a 24-hour Journals of Peace event at the U.S. Capitol Rotunda in Washington, D.C., as one of nearly 500 returned Peace Corps volunteers reading from journals they kept during their service. If you are looking for the polar opposite of what happened on January 6, 2021, I would start here. You can check out more in my show notes. Tina remains active with numerous San Francisco-based organizations, including the California Alliance for Retired Americans, OWL San Francisco, Transit Justice, and Senior Disability Action. She also continues to volunteer for animal and environmental welfare. Thanks so much for listening. We appreciate it.

0: 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There you'll see pictures of our guests, find out more about them, links to their work, and you'll have a chance to reach out to us. We would love to hear from you. Special thanks to my friend Kathy Zilski, who plays Dubious Aunt Deb, who she is, of course, nothing like. My name is Christopher Wurst. I'm the host and producer of Soft Powerful Stories. Until next time.
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The first song of the day is Comments Disabled, artist Samus.

Okay, next will be Take Me With You, artist Rough and Tumble, recorded live October 14th, 2018, here in Binghamton, New York.

Okay, this is Trance featuring Foreign Kutar. Artist Disruptor. Album Trance-Ulcer.

Okay, now we have Cold Shot, artist Jim Whitting. Album, Best of the Blues on the Bridge, 2006.

0: Don't let our sweet love go cold. 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
1: Okay, this one is called Sounds. Artist, Serene Flower. Album, Where the Night Rains.

Okay, the next song will be Coffee in the Morning featuring Hoot and Holler. Artist Golden Shoes, recorded live July 22nd, 2018 at Shenango Session, located here in Binghamton, New York.

Okay, we have Gone featuring Travis Rocco Band. Artist, Travis Rocco. Album, Rock for America in remembrance of the September 11, 2001 tragedy.

0: It's time for the WBDY Community Calendar. This is a listing of events and performances coming up in and around Binghamton.
1: 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Chuck Mott will be solo at McGurk's Irish Pub. Hunter Jordan will be at the Rusty Mug in Kirkwood. And Rare Vintage will be at All Points Pub on Reno Boulevard in Vestal. Broome County Public Library has computer class, literacy volunteers basic computer skills, sit and stitch, toddler story time, and yoga. 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Events for Thursday, June 11th. 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Polka Rack Songwriter Showcase at the Bundy Annex behind the historical Bundy House on Main Street in Binghamton. Broome County Public Library has Baby Storytime, Bring Your Own Device Tech Help, UHS Peer Outreach. 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That's in Hillcrest. 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The Reverends will be live at New Leaf. Rooster and the Roadhouse Horns will be at the Airport Inn. The Broome County Public Library has Career Counseling, Tween Craft and Chat, UHS Peer Outreach. EAM Sound will be at the Lost Dog Cafe. Goonies will be at the drive-in at Dublin's Outdoor Theater in Conklin, on Conklin Road in Conklin. Reap What You Sow, Don't Lose Heart. 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Sweet 16 annual recital at the Binghamton High School during the day, and your home public library has Silent Book Club. Events for Saturday, June 13th. 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The Black Feathers are at 6 on the Square at 6 Lafayette Park in Oxford. 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Pride Palooza at Otsenango Park. Binghamton Pride After Party at the Lost Dog. The Fuse Dance Center show will be at the Anderson Center. 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Pride Month fireworks at the Memorial Promenade to Dr. Martin Luther King on Court Street in Binghamton, right next to the river. Saturday morning group run with Confluence Running out of Johnson City. 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
2: 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Artist, Jim Carter. Album, Jim Carter.

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Artist, Rev D. Citro. Album, Under the Table and Belly Up.

Now we have Take a Ride featuring Chris Merkley. Artist, Steve Morgan. Album, Ordinary Days.

Okay, next we have Tomorrow Will Come. Artist Christopher Johnson. Album Rock for America in remembrance of the September 11th, 2001 tragedy.

by me. Featuring The Captures, artist Clint Furo. Album Captures, and this will be the last song of the day. So good afternoon and have a great day. 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

0: On the subject of siestas, did you see Bones Stewart backstage? He was sleeping like the dead.
1: Right.
2: Actually, Miss Diamond,
1: I don't think he was sleeping.
2: Right.
0: Miss Pins, you can't be serious.
1: Right? Miss Diamond, I do have some experience with corpses.
2: Right.
0: Oh, gracious, we have to hide the body.
1: Right. Patience, Miss Diamond. Let's at least finish the song.
2: Right.

0: Feels so rude to be singing with a dead body on stage.
1: Right. Come now, Miss Diamond. I'm sure he won't mind.
0: Right. This is no laughing matter, Miss Pins.
1: Right.
2: I suppose not, Miss Diamond. My apologies.
1: Right.
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0: Lions, this is intolerable. 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
1: Right.
0: And tell them what, Miss Diamond? Performers from out of town just happened to find a dead body.
1: Right.
0: Still, something needs to be done, doesn't it, Catherine?
1: Right.
2: Discretion is the better part of valor, isn't it, Catherine?
1: Right.
0: And of course you'd say that.
1: Right.
2: You're really just hopeless, Catherine.

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1: Yeah, today we're going to start things a little different. I want to, first of all, I'd like to say thank you to the guys over at, Mr. Taya? 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I was over there, boy, and I was dealing with a brother by the name of Craig. Hey, Craig. Oh, man.

0: mix, baby. Keep a step. Here it comes.
1: The difference. 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

Yeah, these next two records I'm getting ready to play, I'm going to send it out to Frank and I'm going to send it out to Craig. From Mr. Tyre. I had a lot of fun over there. Them some funny cats, man. Number one, Frank is like 9 feet tall.

0: This is 99.5 WBDYLP, a project of the Bundy Museum of History and Art in Binghamton. On Sunday, June 14th, the Bundy Museum presents Karaoke Night live in the Annex Theater. 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

Hello there, and welcome to Halfway to Jackson, the Roots and Rock and Americana show, coming to you from the studios of WBDY-FM in beautiful Binghamton, New York. I'm your host, Jackson. Man, what a great show we've got lined up for you. I'm excited just thinking about it. Sturgill Simpson's in the house. We got some Yorma Kekkonen. Hardworking Americans in the house. A Sarah Giroux tune's on tap. American Aquarium. Man, oh man, this is going to be a good one. So settle in and get ready for some of the best music you may have never heard before. Because that's what we do here at Halfway to Jackson. Nah, we're not going to play the same top 10 hits over and over again on repeat. Each week, we go out and search for the best of roots rock and Americana. Something with a little twang, some heartfelt lyrics. We wrap them up, tie them up in a bow, and bring them to you at Halfway to Jackson. Gonna start you off with Cordovas. Lots of great music to come, so stick around. Halfway to Jackson. Enjoy. Standing.

You're listening to Halfway to Jackson, the Roots Rock and Americana show, coming to you from the studios of WBDY-FM in Binghamton, New York. I'm your host, Jackson. We started that set off with Cordova's doing Standing on the Porch from that Santa Fe channel. Yorma Kekkonen after that did Big River Blues off Blue Country Heart. Boy, Yorma's been around for a long time, and he's put out some great music. Still out there doing his thing. Always good to hear. Hardworking Americans were up next. We heard Down to the Well from their self-titled album. Little Smokies did The City from Changing Shades. And we ended that set up with Sturgill Simpson doing Turtles All the Way Down from Metamodern Sounds in Country Music. Hey, if you like what you're hearing, drop me a line. Jackson@BundyMuseum.org will get it right to me. Love to hear what you think of the show. Suggestions you may have for things I ought to check out to include, or just to say hi. It's been neat hearing from people from all around as the reach of the show gets a little wider. We're going to start this next set off with some Guy Clark, Dublin Blues. Lots of great music to come, so stick around. Halfway to Jackson. Enjoy. Enjoy.

My daddy lived by the gun, and his daddy did too. 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He said some were born to talk, boy, and some were born to shoot.

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And now I can drop a man from about two clicks. I wonder if he's proud of me yet. I've got my daddy's name stitched across my chest. And now my hands are tired and my feet are sore. And I'm sick of dodging bullets for another man.

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These stars and stripes, my albatross, I've been fighting for an answer that's long been lost.

You're listening to Halfway to Jackson, the Roots Rock and Americana show, coming to you from the studios of WBDY-FM in Binghamton, New York. I'm your host, Jackson. We started that set off with Guy Clark doing Dublin Blues from the album of the same name. American Aquarium after that, we heard Brother Oh Brother from Small Town Hymns. Shiny Ribs. We heard Devil Song. That's from Well After a While. Shiny Ribs is one of my all-time favorites. I actually was involved in a giant conga line that was led by Kevin Russell through a park in Norwich, New York. Who'd have thunk that? Great fun. And we ended that set up with Ray LaMontagne doing Hey Me, Hey Mama from Gossip in the Grain. We're going to start this next set off with another Sarah Giroux cover. Boy, she's knocked me out with some of the tunes that she's covered and put her own stamp on. Here's a U2 song. I still haven't found what I'm looking for. Lots of great tunes to come, so stick around. Halfway to Jackson. Enjoy.

You're listening to Halfway to Jackson, the Roots Rock and Americana show, coming to you from the studios of WBDY-FM in Binghamton, New York. I'm your host, Jackson. We started that set off with Sarah Jarosz doing I Still Haven't Found What I'm Looking For. That was released as a single. Troutsteak Revival after that. We heard Brighter Every Day from the album of the same name. Jesse Wells, Friends. That one was released as a single also. And we ended that set up with Jason Isbell and the 400 Unit doing Strawberry Woman. That's from Weatherbanes. Jason's back out on tour doing some solo shows around. Love to hear him again. I've seen him several times. Always a great show. And there you have it. You spent another perfectly good hour listening to the best of roots rock and Americana here at Halfway to Jackson. Hopefully you consider it time well spent. I know I do. If you like what you're hearing, tell a friend. And come on back next week. It won't be the same, but I'll do my doggondest to make sure it's good. Gonna send you packing this week with Dawes. Here's Crack the Case from Passwords. Thanks for listening, and come on back next week. Halfway to Jackson. Enjoy.

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Look at them. His minion men trotted out to flank his podium. Stern glares. Save for adoration, the I love you, dear leader stare. Just look at them, self-important, while weary and pale, but for brown about the nose, waiting for their Christ-like king to stride out from a somehow sun-rayed lighted ring. Oh, if we could read their minds, holding their collective breaths, hot mic, their praying heads. Please, Lord, let him stay on script. He'll bloviate. Breathe hard into the microphone. Scorn his secret idols, Barack and Joe. Then his frenemy of finance, Musk. But Lord, just let him stay on script. Not an endless ranting fuss full of himself in monotone. Fat mouthing in nothingness. Scattered, senseless nothingness. Before he strides back through the manufactured crown of light, his no-testosterone motley crew, they count to 10 and follow suit. Saturday Night Live would have a ready treasure trove if this were not a never-ending horror show. A never-ending horror show. A never-ending horror show. Hello and welcome, everyone, to Poetry in Commotion, coming to you from the beautiful Bundy Museum of History and Art in beautiful Binghamton, New York, upstate New York. I am Brenda Cave James, and I will be your poetess hostess for this next hour. And don't we have poetry and don't we have commotion, folks? Oh my goodness. That little piece on the front, I'm sure I really didn't need to mention anyone's name. I think you get my drift, folks. And we have to laugh. We have to laugh so we just don't sob, because this has been a never-ending horror show. And it's worse by the week, people. It's worse by the week. But that's all I'm going to say about that person and those people today, anyway, because this is June and this is the month of so many things, good and bad. The good being Father's Day is coming. Father's Day is here. And like we did in May with women and mothers, we're going to uplift our fathers and great men, grandfathers, brothers, husbands, lovers, all through the month of June, not just one Sunday of the month. So let's get on here with some poetry and a little chit-chat, not a whole lot. June is just a happening month. We are still celebrating also the birthday of the now sadly late Nikki Giovanni, poetess, lecturer. Oh, she was many, many, many things. And we are going to continue to uplift poetess Sister Nikki with more of her great work. I'm reading from this big, lovely book entitled
Selected Poems of Nikki Giovanni. It's got a little bit of everything in here, all of her, a little bit from all of her books. Well, most of her books. She has so many poetry books. And I think one or two from this hot little red book I have in my hands entitled Love Poems of Nikki Giovanni. And you know she did not mind speaking about love. And she wasn't shy, people. So we'll get to that in a little bit. I want to start off with uplifting our fathers and other great men. We're also still remembering Reverend C. Pinckney, Reverend Senator C. Pinckney of South Carolina today. Remember, this is also sadly the anniversary of the slaying of 9 parishioners of Mother Emanuel A.M.E. Bethel Church in South Carolina on that dreadful day in June 17th to be exact, 2015, when 9 people, 9 beautiful, godly, praying, trusting folk let a little devil come in to their circle during prayer meeting, and he took their lives. So we will not forget them. And I have another piece to do with that, and one from my father, and oh my goodness, we will get on to Nikki Giovanni. And what else is happening in June? Juneteenth, the 19th of June. But I think I'm going to wait until next week to talk up Juneteenth, people, because we have enough, and some more for this week. All right. I'm going to speak about a wonderful man, a person I love, a person my children love, a person near and dear to all of us, and he is gone on to glory. I'm speaking of my late father-in-law, Daddy Clarence. Oh my goodness. This piece will tell the story and speak for itself. And I just realized when I was putting the show together that my first several pieces, they're kind of a little bit on the sad side. And I did not intend that. And I don't want to bring anybody to tears, but we must uplift those we love. And I'm sorry in advance that some of these pieces are not necessarily happy ones. But we'll see if we can change that flavor a little bit as we move along in the show. All right. For Daddy Clarence. Trees are being felled nearby to slice for thick, long planks and boards. Imposing noise of violent buzzsaws. Carving oak like butter reverberates round a square mile. Imaginary monsters in the woods. Once upon a time ago, in Jim Crow County Lumber Mill, Mr. Clarence had to watch for the smiling real ones everywhere. On long, hot days, he labored with them. A sweat-drenched, weary Mr. Clarence sighed a well-earned sigh. Paused to swig black coffee from his faithful mayonnaise jar. He leaned back, closed his eyes. A Mississippi cracker midway down the stripping line. Thought himself right brilliant. Thought himself entertaining. Thought a Negra's 2-minute respite was 2 minutes way
too long of time, he hit the switch. Huge, hungry pulleys swallowed. Silver teeth chewed bone and muscle, gnawed his torso, digested his leg. Mr. Clarence somehow survived, came through the dark by his fight and light from a lioness woman who loved Daddy Clarence back to life. But none would be free from his horrid night dream screams in his sleep. It's Daddy. It's Grandpa reliving the bath of blood and himself. He'd moan for hours with angry nerve ends haunting him, ghostly pain. He did not hide his scars. On sweltering summer days, he laid bare to quiet, curious eyes a gouged out shoulder blade. Daddy Clarence loved his grandbabies. He gave them his own special names. Let them ride and laugh upon his wooden leg. He told them silly stories. He told me his tale of terror. Lynched, not by rope, but by fingers. Lynched by fingers flipping a switch. He never said ridge running peckerheads, not redneck hillbilly, nor poor white trash SOBs. He called them all the same by one name. Trees are being felled nearby. Buzzsaw monsters echo and whine, unsettle my peace. They take me to a gentleman's face with sad, laughing eyes, now gone on to glory. Pray, hot, molten hell forever befell his not imagined monsters in the woods on long, hot days. Those Mississippi crackers in the lumber mill, Jim Crow County, USA. And with fond memories and teary eyes, I'm uplifting and remembering my wonderful father-in-law, late father-in-law, Daddy Clarence. He was a wonderful father-in-law, a wonderful daddy, a wonderful grandpa, wonderful husband, and a very jovial, laughing person, despite his horrible, horrible, tragic episode. While he just took a sip of coffee and closed his eyes for one moment, his life would never be the same. But he kept on keeping on. And I want to say, he learned in his long, long, long
road to recovery. And I don't know how. I don't know how he survived this. It blows my mind. But throughout his long road of recovery, and back then they didn't have the wonderful ways and means and therapy and prosthetics and such that they have these days. He had literally just a wooden leg. He took it upon himself to learn furniture, upholstery, and reupholstery. And he did beautiful, beautiful work. And he learned this later in his life, all on his own. It took a lot of patience, and that he had. And he did beautiful work. All right. Let me move along here. I think I might better go on to something a little more pleasant, I think, after that poem for Danny Clarence. That was a rough one. It still is. I wrote this years ago, and it's still a rough one. Okay. I'm going to have a little pleasant thought here, a little pleasant movie to see in your mind's eye. This is the month of Father's Day, and I say the whole month we celebrate our daddies and our loved ones and grandfathers and husbands and such. So this little poem I've shared many times, but that's all right. And it really is about my mother and my father. They were a pair. Of course, they came as a pair. For my whole life, they were a pair, always. All right. Until Daddy left here first, he went on to glory before Mommy did. But this was a favorite scene from my childhood. A blue bag in the ice box at the old house in the country kept Daddy's work shirts damp and rolled up, ready to be pressed and hung from high things in the kitchen, near where Mommy parked her ironing board, beneath the shelf where Billy Graham lived in our Zenith radio with Ethel Waters and the Lord.

Yes, that is one of my favorite memories and one of the favorite movies I have in my head of mommy ironing her husband's work shirts. Back then, that was the thing to do. She kept daddy's IBM security blue work shirts pressed and creased and perfect and hanging all over the kitchen. I remember that very well. And usually myself and my brother, I say my best friend and brother Christopher, we would usually be on the floor up under my mother playing, or we had cardboard boxes to play in back then, and pots and pans perhaps. And always Daddy's Big Zenith Radio was playing either wonderful music or Ethel Waters and Billy Graham. When we did, we thought they lived in the radio with the Lord. All right. So speaking of Daddy, and he did go on to glory before my mother did, I'm going to share this poem. I haven't shared this in a long time. It's not a happy, happy poem, really. It's kind of sad, but I feel like it's time to share this. I wrote this for my dear father, whom I love so much and I miss so much. And Daddy was a man of many talents. He had a beautiful singing voice. And my favorite, one of the favorite times in my life, I have several, but one in particular was when my mother, who also had a beautiful voice, and my father, we all sang together in the Binghamton Community Gospel Choir under the leadership of Sister Jan Judge, and that was just a happy, happy time in my life when we all shared that together. And Daddy would often demonstrate some of his dances, like the Lindy Hop or the various swing dances from back in the day. Daddy loved good music. He loved the big bands. He loved Glenn Miller and Billy Eckstein and Barbara Streisand and just beautiful music. Daddy's mighty legs won't jump anymore, won't do his demonstrations of the boober walk, the jitterbug, or grand interpretations of his favorite big band pieces from Count Basie's One More Once, or the great Glenn Miller Orchestra's St. Louis Blues March. Daddy's handsome hands, groomed and perfect as a surgeon's, won't flash his rings or gesture ways I'd quietly admire when he stirred around his coffee, when he turned his morning paper, how his fingers grasped a fountain pen, preparing for his signature, that strong and lovely signature by airborne and dramatic swirls before his pen touched paper. When I laid across his shoulders and I shook and wept and howled, knowing he was soon to leave us, his mighty calves and legs had thinned, and he was not behind his eyes. I curled his hand around my face and told myself to quiet, just hush myself and quiet. I must take up this moment and memorize those fingers, his nail beds, and his honeyed brown skin, which always looked attractive against his golden wedding ring. And just listen to his heartbeat weep soft between his
heart beats because Daddy's voice won't flow again. In long and thoughtful pauses, he won't call us by his sweet names, nor laugh and get so tickled at his own tall tales and stories, or sing out loud and beautifully his best parts in the choir until he gets from here to glory. And I wrote that poem, sadly, in September of 1998 when Daddy was leaving us. And yeah, it speaks for itself. Okay. Often I would perhaps ask Andrew to play something. One of Daddy's favorite songs was indeed Glenn Miller's St. Louis Blues March. But we just played that the other week. He just played that the other week, I should say, because Andrew does all this out-of-sight music. I did a special poem for Daddy about the Triple Nickel, the Black Paratroopers, and World War II. So we just had that song played recently, Glenn Miller's Air Force Band, the St. Louis Blues March. It was out of sight. I love it. Daddy loved the marches. And he taught us to love the marches, too, the big band marches. All right, so let's move on here. Last week on Poetry in Commotion, I first mentioned, and I did share another poem that I had written to honor, to remember, Reverend C. Pinckney, Reverend and Senator C. Pinckney. He was the pastor of the Mother Emanuel AME Church in South Carolina. And as we all probably know, I hope everybody remembers. Maybe some young people may not know. It's been 10 years. This is the 10th year. It's hard to believe. My goodness. June 17th, 2015. Reverend Pinckney and 8 of his parishioners had their lives taken by a little devil who pretended that he wanted to come into a prayer meeting and pray with them. And he deliberately entered the church house to take their lives, and that he did. And he was a fan of the Confederate flag. Reverend Pinckney fought in the Senate for years to have that flag taken away from the state house. Why did a flag of betrayal and slavery have to represent the state of South Carolina? Other states had progressed a little bit, and kind of changed their design a little bit. Mississippi did, a couple others. So all that to say, we cannot forget Reverend Pinckney and his parishioners. So this is to remember them, but it's also really about the young devil boy who took the lives of 9 beautiful people who invited, he invited himself to the church, but they let him in to pray with them. They thought he wanted to pray with them, but he was there deliberately to take their lives. And he was on social media draped in the Confederate flag. But let me move on with this poem, and fair warning, it's not a happy piece. When young Dylan was arrested for killing up Preacher Pinckney,
for shooting down 9 praying folk. He'd prayed upon his own way, right there in the church house. Knew what he was doing, knew what he was going to do. When policemen found young Dylan, his gun, blood, hate flag, everything, poor bastard, that young Dylan was nervous, tired, tender. Oh, come on now, son. Let's just put these here handcuffs on. We'll walk you to our cop car seat. Don't clock your head there getting in. Say you're hungry. Poor thing, Joe. Joe, stop up to Burger King. Young Dylan needs a Coke and fries. Hasn't et a doggone thing. No wonder he just murdered up sweet old smiling church ladies and good men who could not save them from outright execution right there in the church house. Shock the shimmy out of Satan. And I'm running out of paper. This poem is getting too long. I'll have no room to tell you how that little Tamir Rice boy, who had the nerve to run and play and pretend shoot a toy gun, pretend shoot the sky and flowers. Now, had he lost his mind, what was that child thinking? The gall of all these men and little boys killed while black, shot dead quick, just like that, makes myself an older woman. Mama, Nana, poet, nurse, a soprano in my choir at church, lover of my backyard birds and hater of things violent. This makes me want to more than holler. It makes me want to scream. This makes me want to use curse words and act a fool outside of my regular being. This makes me want to scratch the eyes of those who straight up will not see. Slap the deliberate mouths of liars. Stitch the tongues of justifiers. Of those who say the damnedest things. It makes me want to open-palmed push down onto the ground the utterly oblivious and make them watch the movie, a 400-year-long movie of the divided state of the United States, and why? Until they weep. My God, why would you bless America? And my God, indeed. For context, the little Tamir Rice boy, for those who may not be aware, he was a little boy, 8 years old, playing in a park, running around like little boys do with a little toy gun. I don't know why in God's name people buy children toy guns. Why do they make toy guns to play with? But little Tamir Rice was running around, pretend shooting the sky and flowers like little boys do. Somebody called the police.
and said there was someone in the park with a gun, and the police sped up this one police. Let me say this man in a policeman's uniform, okay? Because I'm not going to denigrate all police officers. This person in a police uniform sped up like the Dickens, hopped out, and within seconds, little Tamir Rice was shot dead. And he had been fired from another job where he dressed as a police officer, and he was rehired, and he's probably somewhere to this day working in a policeman's uniform. But this little heathen who went into the church house deliberately with a gun, young Dylan, to deliberately take the lives of those 9 beautiful, innocent, praying folks. He was handled with kid gloves. Oh, poor thing. Oh, they pet him, they cooed him, they fed him. Can you imagine? Can you imagine if that had been the other way around? Can you imagine if this had been a young black kid who shot up folks? And think about all the other young black men and older black men and women whose lives have been taken in seconds by someone in a policeman's uniform. It blows my mind. And yes, it makes me livid and furious. Okay, let me move on. This is supposed to be a happy show because we're celebrating our fathers and our loved ones and our grandfathers and wonderful, wonderful folks of the male persuasion, as I say. We've got to get on to Nikki Giovanni. Oh, my goodness. We were uplifting her because her birthday was June 7th. Her birthday is June 7th. She's no longer here, but her birthday will always be June 7th. And this was the first year we're celebrating her birthday without her, sadly. And we're going to share a couple of her great pieces. And I have tried to focus on some that we don't normally hear. And she was born in 1943. She left us last December in 24. So, just quickly, she was born in Knoxville, Tennessee, and came from a great storytelling family. She went to the great Fisk University. She was an educator, a professor. She loved history. She taught history also. Politics, she talked about and wrote about love, politics, truth, race, everything across the board, was not shy about any of the above. And she came on to the big stage during the 1960s, the Black Arts Movement, when folks were weary of unfairness. Unfairness is putting it mildly. And the killings of Medgar Evers and Malcolm X and all of that going on. Black men who could not sit down to lunch at Woolworth's, but they could go off to Vietnam and kill up other folk. Oh, Lord, have mercy. Okay. I'm going to read a poem from Nikki's love book. If I can put my hands on it here. This is called Simple Declarations of Love. In the reddish gray of morning, just before night concedes, I know the silhouette of flowers turn their heads to the east. I hear birds gathering at the birdbath, chattering away, singing, warning, gossiping about the cat in the bushes. I watch the rabbits starting for the warren under my shed to rest from another night of survival.
Mother Possum, with six youngsters on her back, slowly, like any other overburdened woman, makes her way back home. I look at the clouds push off against the lighter blue, and making coffee, I hear the friendly gurgle of the drip maker, the sigh of the toast softly browning. I watch my world come awake, sitting in my kitchen, hearing, smelling, tasting another day, but nothing is clear until you smile, calling the sun to work. Again, that was entitled, Just a Simple Declaration of Love. And Nikki Giovanni did not mind talking about love and sharing her love. And she was a fresh little thing, let me tell you. No disrespect intended. She is my elder. I shouldn't speak of her in those terms. But the Nikki Giovanni from the 60s and the 70s, she could very well be described as such. She loved who she loved, and she didn't mind expressing it. I'm going to read another poem. It's called August, but I love it because Nikki Giovanni was a country girl at heart. Yes, she was. Again, she was born in Knoxville, Tennessee. And her family, they were country folk, and her daddy had a garden. She loved her father. She loved her daddy's garden. She always talked about it. I read that poem last week, I think I did. She loved her family. She was crazy about her grandmother, and she thinks she inherited her gift of storytelling from her grandmother and her parents, and they used to do what folks used to do, sit around on the porches at night and in the yards at night and watch fireflies and talk about things and tell stories. This is called August. Apples fall, peaches harvested. One kind of pear is prickled. Blackberries turn your fingers blue. Some cucumbers get pickled. Biscuits bake or they are fried. Grits are cooked real slow. Green tomatoes in bacon fat. Then it's time to go from grandmother's country home back up to the city. I'd rather stay in the barefoot South where everything is pretty. I love that. I love that very much. And she did love Tennessee very much. And they did, as a young girl, her family, they did move to Ohio. And it was quite a different setting than her country living in Tennessee. But she did go back to Tennessee because she attended the great Fisk University. And here is another poem by Sister Nikki talking about gardens and such and country. And this is dedicated to Ethel and Rice, apparently a wonderful couple that she was friends with. This is called A Theory of Pole Beans. That must have been the trail end of the Depression, as well as the depression of coming war. There certainly was segregation and hatred and fear. These small towns and small-minded people trying to bend taller spirits down were unable to succeed. There couldn't have been too much fun, assuming fun equates with irresponsibility.
There was always food to be put on the table, clothes to be washed and ironed, hair to be pressed, gardens to be weeded, and children to talk to and teach, each other to love and tend to pull beans. Are not everyone's favorite. They make you think of pieces of fatback cornbread and maybe a piece of fried chicken. They are the staples of things unquestioned. They are broken and boiled. No one would say life handed you a silver spoon or a golden parachute, but you still met, you married, bought a home, reared a family, supported a church, and kept a mighty faith in your God and each other. They say love is a many splendored thing, but maybe that's because we recognize you loved no matter what the burden. You laughed no matter for the tears. You persevered in your love, and your garden remains in full bloom. Yes, indeedy. I think Sister Nikki is saying, when all else fails, when all else is against you, when all else seems dark and impossible, and hatred is everywhere, love. You just keep loving. You must. You keep loving. You love no matter what the burden. You love no matter for the tears. You must persevere in your love. In your garden, may it remain in full bloom.

Selected Poems of Nikki Giovanni, and it's got many, many poems from different books, of her many different books, and this is entitled Gus, and that was her father, as we are celebrating Father's Day in this month of June. Let me say, we're celebrating Father's Month, just like we did in May. For Mother's Month. This is a long one, but you'll hear the love she has for her daddy in this poem. Gus, for my father. He always had pretty legs, even now, though he has gotten fat. His legs have kept their shape. He swam. Some men get those legs from tennis, but he swam. In a sink or swim mud hole somewhere in Alabama. When he was a young man, more than half a century ago, talent was described by how well a thing was done, not by whom. That is, considering that black men weren't considered. One achieved on merit. The fact that he is short was an idea late reaching his consciousness. He hustled the ball on the high school court well enough to win a college scholarship, luckily for me, since that's where he met my mother. I have often tried to think lately of when I first met him. I don't remember. He was a stranger, as black or perhaps responsible fathers are wont to be. He worked three jobs, a feat without precedence, though not unknown, in the hills of West Virginia or the red clay of Georgia. What happens to a dream when it must tunnel under? Langston says it might explode. It might also just die, shriveling to here and now, confusing the dreamer till he no longer knows whether he is awake or asleep before we ourselves meet the man, lie to the bill collectors, don't know where the mortgage payment is coming from. It's difficult to understand a weakness. Before our mettle is tested, we easily consider ourselves strong. Before we see our children want, not elaborate things, but a Christmas bike or Easter shoes. It's easy to say what should have been done before we see our own possibilities shrink back into the unclonable cell from which dreams spring. It's easy to condemn. If the first sign of spring is the swallows, then the first sign of maturity is the pride we gulp when we realize there are few choices in life that are clear. Seldom is good pitted against evil, or even better, against best. Mostly, it's bad versus worse. And while some may intone life is not fair, choice, by definition, implies equally attractive alternatives or mutually exclusive experiences. Boxers protect themselves from blows with heavily greased shoulders. Football players wear helmets. Joggers have specially made shoes to absorb the shocks. The problem with the life game for unprotected players is not what you don't have, but what you can't give. Though ultimately,
there is

the understanding that even nothing is something. As long as you are there to give the nothing personally. Black men grow in verse to the common experience. He grew younger as his children left home. He has both time and money to buy the toys Daddy never had. Lawnmowers, saws, garden equipment, CBs, stereos, whatever is new and exciting. He smiles more often too, and his legs are still quite exceptional for a grandfather.

Oh, how beautiful is that? How beautiful and thoughtful and expressive is that in many of Nikki's poetry. In much of her poetry, she speaks about her father and her mother, and they were poor. They were very poor coming up, but they had so much love in their family. She said they were rich in love and closeness, and even though her father drank a lot, it was not his drinking that caused this or that or the other. That's a line from one of her poems. And she just talked about that a lot, of the wealth they had. Black love is black wealth. And her family was very wealthy with that love. And she said when she dies, they'll probably talk about her hard childhood, but never understand the whole while she was really quite happy. And because she and her sister got great Christmases, and they had their daddy's garden, and like the poem I read last week, ice cream in the summertime on the church house lawn, and the homecoming, listening to gospel music outside, and going to the mountains with her grandmother. She really, really wrote so much beauty about her family. And did I say Nikki Giovanni? She has one son, and he was with her during her passing, with her grandchild and with her wife, her best friend of many, many, many years. And I'm sorry her name escapes me right now, but she certainly died surrounded in that same love with her family and some very, very close friends. And she was still writing when she passed, working on another book I hope to come out soon. So I've heard, and I will let you know, folks. All right, on Poetry in Commotion, we shall examine that as soon as it is hot off the press, if what I hear is true. All right, folks, I think we have covered many bases here on Poetry in Commotion, and I want to thank you for coming and listening and sharing your time with me, being Brenda Cave James. And I want to thank Andrew Bemis for playing all this out-of-sight music like he always does, and celebrate your fathers, people. Celebrate your fathers, your grandfathers, your husbands, your brothers, all great ones of the male persuasion. Teachers, have you ever written a thank you note to any teacher, anyone who really influenced your life greatly? And I will see you again the next time on the radio, folks. We will have more of Nikki, and Juneteenth is coming. I saved that for next week's Poetry in Commotion show, because this week was already chock full, people. So in the meantime, in between time, coming to you from the Bundy Museum of History and Art in Binghamton, upstate New York, in beautiful, beautiful Binghamton, because it's June, people, and it's green and beautiful. I will see you the next time on the radio. All the good things to you.

0: This is 99.5 WBDYLP, a project of the Bundy Museum of History and Art in Binghamton. 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
1: 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Hello, and welcome to Tips from the Triangle, your weekly gardening show with me. I am the artist, Amara. I'm not an expert on gardening. I love to learn about gardening. I love to engage in gardening, and I love to share what I discover with you, my friends. All right, let's start today by taking a nice deep breath together. Are you ready? Ooh. Well, this past weekend, my friends, my beautiful wife and I opened our exhibit at the Bundy Museum. Thank you so much to everyone who came out. Thank you to the couple of you who mentioned this program. I see you. I hear you. I love that you're listening to this and sharing this journey with me, and that you came to our exhibit and saw part of the rest of my life. Originally, there had been some watercolor flowers that I had done, but in the cutting process, they sort of didn't make the cut. And so it was all oil landscapes and doomed to repeat videos, of which we are creating videos. We videotaped my painting process and did it in time lapse. And the first one is out. You can check out our YouTube video. It's Amara Star JK. Really, if you search Amara Star JK, and there are all types of places to find us on the web, we just exist. We do stuff. We put it out there. We generally don't try to monetize it because. But we do have two ways that you can help us out if that's something you're interested in. Is we've got a Patreon, or you could buy me a cup of coffee. Amara Star JK on both of those. So there you have it. So that was Friday. The exhibit will be up for the whole of June. So if you're in the Binghamton area, if you're coming through here, if you're visiting here, please stop by the Bundy Museum. See that exhibit. See the amazing photography exhibit that's down in the Binghamton Photography Gallery. Check out the house. Check out the annex. Check out the old-timey barber shop. Check out the Rod Serling exhibit. There's so much there. It's so worth the time, and it's so unique. I've been across the country, and I've been to all types of different museums, and I've never been anywhere like the Bundy. It's just such an amalgam of different things that are just come together in this wild way. I love it. And I love being part of it. I love having our art there. It feels like coming home every single time. And they are so generous and helpful to their artists. So big shout out to everybody at the Bundy Museum who helped out, who made the gallery show happen, who makes First Friday happen, who cleans it, who watches over the annex when all of the bands are there and other things are there. It's just, it's such an undertaking, and I love you all. So Saturday, I went to these garage sales on the west side of Binghamton. And the west side of Binghamton is a really, really beautiful place. I grew up there, and I didn't realize how lucky I was to grow up in such a lovely place. It's made up of all of these blocks and houses, but none of the houses are alike. It's not like ticky-tack houses. It's not like pre-made neighborhood houses. They all just sort of came to be independently. And they've all got such amazing gardens. Honestly, as we were going from place to place, I found that at every place, I would sort of do my once around, maybe pick something up, and then I'd be waiting for like 10 or 15 minutes for my mom and my sister to go through every individual item and check it out, because they are much more detailed in their shopping than I was. And so I would just mention something about the gardens of the house, and then I would end up talking to the homeowner for like 10 minutes about their gardens. And it was amazing. We stopped at this one place, and I mentioned they had those little garden plots between the sidewalk and the street. I really respect people who manage to maintain those, because it is very difficult to do in upstate New York, in part because they salt the roads. So that little swath of land gets salt on it every year. And so you really have to maintain that area very well in order to have plants grow nicely there. And you have to maintain it so that it's not overwhelming the sidewalk or becoming burdensome, so that you still have a path between the road and the sidewalk, and that it goes with the whole rest of your yard, and it's not this weird by itself thing. And this was beautiful. It was so beautifully integrated. And I mentioned how lovely it was to the woman who owned the house. And she told me, she was so happy to tell me all about it. Her mother had originally planted ahead of this house and planted gardens in the back and in the front. The bushes that were out front are older than she is. They were like 70 years old. They were beautiful. I can't recall what they were called, but they smelled like honeysuckle, and they had white flowers, but they weren't honeysuckle. Something orange, I think. The name was orange. The flowers were white. But she told me an interesting fact. She was pointing out her salvia plants, which are these beautiful purple plants. They look kind of like lavender. And they're blooming right now. And the bees were all over them. The bees were so happy. They love salvia. And she said, do you know that when the bees are done with their pollinating and the flowers die back, you can cut it at the base where they meet, and it'll grow whole new shoots and flower again. And I did not know that. So that is something new that I am sharing with you, my friends. A little bit of gardening wisdom from one lady with a beautiful garden on the west side of Binghamton. And that's one of the things that I really love about gardening, is that when I mention a garden, when I mention people's garden, when I'm near their house and I mention what they've done, they're so pleased to talk about it. And everybody knows things about the specific plants that they are most familiar with and most intimate with. And they can share that knowledge. And usually it's as simple as that. Salvia plants, cut them back, bloom again. Ta-da! Sweet potatoes, put them in water. They'll grow slips. Ta-da! And I love going online and finding out information. I love that we've got information at our fingertips at all times. I've got all these books on gardening and I hardly ever touch them because really, when I want to know about sweet potato slips, what I do is I go online, I find a YouTuber who's sharing their experience. I watch their video. I find another YouTuber and see if the things share the same information. And then I read a couple of articles about it. If there's like scientific research that I can find, I'll give it a quick read. And that's all there. I can find it. It's not just one book giving me the information of that person. Within the course of like an hour, I can really deep dive into growing sweet potatoes and learn quite a lot about them. And that's such a cool, cool thing because it means that gardening is even more accessible than it was before. One of the books that I loved as a child was Secret Garden. I loved the idea as a child of this place that these kids could go and just be themselves. And that part of what they loved about it was that they could change it. They could direct the course of that garden. They could plant seeds. They could choose what to leave and what to trim. And there was nobody else there to tell them not to. And that there was this deeper understanding in that book that nature itself is almost a character, right? Like, they find this garden and it's meant to be a dead garden because it's been tucked away for all these years. But in fact, all of the bulbs have kept springing up year after year, even though there was no one there to see them. All of these trees grew leaves and grew fruit and then dropped the leaves in the fall and went dormant in the winter, even without anyone there to see it or help it. But now here come these kids and they help it. They clear areas around the bulbs so that they can grow bigger and stronger. They put seeds in the ground so that flowers grow where only grass and weeds grew before. Not that there's anything wrong with weeds. I will get there. Give me a moment. And that this became their own special place. They were growing a garden so that it would be a place that they could grow in. I love that. And I think that that's, in a way, even still, what I try to do with my gardens. I try to create a place that my wife and I and our dog and the few people who come and visit us can relax in and be happy in. I like the beautiful scents of the garden. Last year, I planted chamomile and the seeds went everywhere. I mean, I am picking chamomile out from between paving stones. It's just everywhere on the patio. I'm literally like pulling it out and putting it back in the garden. Grow over there. And part of me is like, oh my goodness, what have I done? What have I done here? Why are you growing everywhere but where I want you to? But part of me is really happy because the scent of it, my goodness, the smell of the chamomile when you walk out the door is just amazing. It's almost unbelievable how beautiful it smells. And That's my goal, is to create a place where we can relax and be ourselves and grow and thrive. I think there are worse goals. So one of the things we've been doing this year, kind of unexpectedly, is putting in plans for the distant future. And that's something kind of new to me. When I was a kid, we had bushes and trees that were there all year round, but we didn't really have perennial plants, right? Like every year, we would go down to John's Florist. We would pick out the impatiens for the front of the house. We would pick out maybe a couple of petunia plants, get some tomatoes, some peppers, you know, your standard veggie garden. And we would plant those things, and that would be our garden for the year. We didn't really have perennial plants. I never really had any place to grow plants until I moved out here. I could have done container gardening, but I didn't really know about that. And we moved a lot. It would have been really difficult to take a bunch of plants around the country with us. Worth it, probably, but difficult. And so, like, you know, we lived in apartments, and sometimes I would, you know, get a big container and I'd start some strawberry plants. I had strawberry plants in Ithaca. I remember that. But then when it was time to leave, I would just leave them there. They were like a housewarming gift for the next person who lived there. And even when I lived here and started planting things, like, I didn't really understand how awesome perennials were. And once I did, that became like a thing where every year I would start a whole bunch of flowers, a whole bunch of vegetables, do the whole thing, right? But I would take the time to either start or the money to get some perennials. And sometimes that meant like going to a neighbor and saying, hey, I see you've got a bunch of tiger lilies. Can I take some? Which they always said, oh my God, yes, they're like a weed. Which they totally are up here. But they're amazing and I love them. And I now have them everywhere. They thrive here. I've got irises over here. I've got some irises over there. There are some hollyhocks here and there. There are some plants that self-seed. They're not perennials, but they're almost like perennials. You know, we've got asparagus here and there. We've got some things. I don't even know their names. They're just perennials, single perennials. Because I never had enough money to buy two. They were like 15 or 20 bucks each. So I would just buy one, put it in somewhere, and boom, there it is. And I loved that. But this year, instead of spending the money to get perennials, we decided to spend the money and get trees. So the Soil and Water Conservatory in Broome County does this plant sale every year. You can go onto their website and request that it gets sent to you. You can go onto their website and print the form. It's usually due in March. There's one very specific pickup day at their garage near the dog shelter and BCC. And they have bundles of like 10 trees for $25. But they're like baby trees. They're like 18 inches to 2 feet, bare root. And so you got to be ready to you know, put those guys in water immediately, put them in the ground immediately, really take care of them for the first couple years. And this year we were. And so we got black cherry trees, which grow relatively fast. They do provide a fruit. It's not a cherry. It's similar to a cherry. It's black cherry. And we're just really excited about it because the place that we live is really a field. We don't have a lot of shade. And that means that in the summer, we just... It's almost like the winter in reverse for us. Because we don't have a lot of shade, because it's not very comfortable outside, the summers are as inhibiting as the winters. We stay inside where it's cool. We don't go out there. And that's not great. We can't do anything about the winters. I don't know of any way that I can use gardens to warm the place up in the winter. But for the summer, we can plant a bunch of trees and create a little tiny grove and a shaded area. And so that's exactly what we've done. And the trees are so happy. Right now, we've had to take water out to them every day because there hasn't been rain in a while, and we want to make sure that these plants really thrive. So some of the ways that we've done that is we've created a nice area for them to grow in. One of the things about planting trees that's super counterintuitive, but really interesting when you think about it, is that you don't want to dig a circular hole. You don't want it to be a circular cylinder that you put your tree into, because the roots will grow through this nice loamy soil that you've prepared for it. And then it'll hit the wall of where your digging stopped. And it'll say, well, sawed that. And it'll go around the edge of the outside of that. And because it's a circle, it'll just keep going around and around and around and create a root ball. It's almost like putting it in a container. It's crazy. So the way to combat that is you dig a square with really well-defined corners. Okay, so then you put your tree in. It goes through the nice loamy soil that you prepared for it, hits a wall, goes, oh, sod this, veers off to the side, and then it hits a corner. And instead of trying to go up the next wall, it'll go into the corner and start growing out, which is exactly what you want. Now, I will say, there is some debate on whether or not to put fertilizer in the soil when you plant a new tree. One school says, yes, you want it to be as happy as possible in the first year, so you give it all the nutrients it needs. The other school says, no, because you want it to grow out, and if you're fertilizing the soil that you're putting it into, then you are encouraging it to stay here and not grow further out. I have not seen any studies on this. I have just read arguments, logical arguments, and, you know, stories of people who always done it this way and this is what works best. So this is what I did. I filled in with fertilized, you know, like amended soil on the outside. And then I filled in with the regular dirt on the inside. And then I put the tree there so that it goes through the soil, the regular soil that's there. And then as it's growing out, it hits a pocket of fertilizer and that helps it grow. I don't know if that's going to help, but it seems logical. I like the idea of it. Maybe I'm wrong. The trees do seem happy, I'll be honest. But I don't know that they've grown out enough to hit that pocket of fertilizer. as with all planting things, once you put the new tree into the ground, you want to make sure that you pack it really, really tight. You want to make sure that those roots and the soil are touching and there aren't air bubbles. The next thing you want to do is put a nice, good, thick layer of mulch on around the tree, but not touching the trunk at all. So you're going to end up with sort of like a volcano thing going on, right? Where you've got this big mound of mulch and then like a lip and then a dead pocket area that goes down to dirt, all the way down to dirt, with the tree coming out the center. And that keeps a whole bunch of bad things from happening. And honestly, sometimes when I'm walking by places, it like, you know, down in Binghamton, especially if it's like public places, not like somebody's home. I'm not going to touch the mulch on somebody's home, even if I'm like, oh, that's wrong and going to go poorly for you. But like if I'm someplace where, you know, like city workers, nobody told them. They're 20 years old. They're here for the summer. They're college students staying over. Nobody told them to, you know, do the volcano thing. And so I'll just sort of go in and clear it out and create the volcano. You know, doing my little bit of public service. So we got these trees. We put them in. We're watering them every day at this point to make sure that they stay happy and that they get the best possible start that they can get. And then I ended up having to go out for seed potatoes. This is a whole big drama. I ended up having to go to the Tractor Supply in Greene to get seed potatoes. And they had raspberry bushes at like 50% off, which made them $5 each. And I was like, well, obviously. So I got two raspberry bushes. I think they're from the same family. But anyway, I got two raspberry bushes. And I already had these gardens where we've just been growing flowers. And I said, yeah, you'll do. Put the rose bushes in there. And there's something very, very pleasing about looking into the future in the way that gardening lets you. Sometimes it's short and you're looking into the summer as you're planting seeds. And sometimes it's long where you're looking into a future where there are trees and bushes, where right now there's just field. But no matter what, the world keeps growing, and I hope you, my friends, also keep growing.

0: This is 99.5 WBDYLP, a project of the Bundy Museum of History and Art in Binghamton. 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Once again, that is Karaoke Night, Sunday, June 14th at the Bundy Museum.
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2: This is Tracy Pena, a.k.a. Lady T, host of Life, Death, and the Kitchen Sink, heard on WBDY Binghamton.

Welcome to Life, Death, and the Kitchen Sink, the show that explores the big questions of life and the little things that make it all so complex. Every week, we'll dive into moments that shape our world, from the profound to the mundane, from the mysteries of existence to the everyday chaos of life. We'll ponder death, celebrate life, and maybe even find meaning in a sink full of dirty dishes. No topic is too small or too big for us to tackle. So pull up a chair and let's explore it all. Are you ready? Let's dive in.

Hello and welcome to Life, Death, and the Kitchen Sink, Season 1, Episode 14. I'm Lady T, your passion catalyst, motivational muse, lifestylist, and travel companion. Today's topic is, if you think growing older isn't funny, think again with John Charles Sutton.

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0: Dreadful. 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Not at all attractive to my way of thinking.
1: Some laugh too fast. Some only blast.
0: Ah!
1: Others, they twitter like birds.
0: You know, you're as bad as he is.
1: Then there's a kind what can't make up their mind.
2: When things strike me as funny, I can't hide it inside and squeak, as the squeaklers do. I got to let go with a ho. And we love to laugh loud and long and clear.

0: Aging is certainly inevitable, but it's also full of funny moments, like when you walk into the room and you forget why you're there until you sit down, or say meme when you truly mean meme, and that is a true story. So, instead of dreading the extra candles, laugh it off. Laughter makes getting older so much easier. So grab your hearing aids if you can find them. Enjoy us for the next 30 minutes with my guest today. John Charles Simon speaks, writes, and consults on a range of topics, including laughter, humor, their origins, and evolution, and the central role each plays in our lives. So welcome, John. Thanks for taking the time to talk with us today about the funny business of life.
1: Well, thank you. It's great to be with you, and I really appreciate this opportunity.
0: Awesome. Awesome. I always love connecting with people that I would never normally cross paths with, so it's kind of cool. Interestingly, how did laughter, humor, and their origins become a career for you?
1: Well, actually, they've become the focus of a second career for me. My educational background and first career were that of a wildlife biologist.
0: Oh.
1: I spent my early years conducting field research on a variety of animals, many of mm-hmm. which were threatened or endangered.
0: Mm-hmm.
1: And it was in that capacity that I found myself studying birds on the island of Maui back in the mid-1990s.
0: Mm.
1: My colleagues and I would spend anywhere from 7 to 14 days at a time in our remote high elevation mm-hmm. field mm-hmm. camp. And we would follow birds during the day and find and observe their nests and document their feeding habits.
0: Mm-hmm.
1: And we would do our best to remain upright on the steep, muddy mountain trails. In the evenings, we would share our day's discoveries and have a meal together and maybe play some cards.
0: Okay.
1: Naturally, everyone joked around and shared plenty of amusing stories. We had a small full-time staff, but many of our seasonal field assistants were still in college, so we would hire them for a period of about 6 months or so. And over the project's four-year lifespan, I had a chance to enjoy the sense of humor of dozens of amazing individuals from all over the country.
0: Awesome.
1: Most of our humor was delightful, but as you might expect, every now and then, somebody would say something that would fall flat or worse, be mm-hmm. taken in the wrong way.
0: Yeah.
1: On one particular occasion, when that happened to me, I became curious about what it was that made a joke amusing for some and not for others.
0: Ah, okay.
1: Like the many dedicated and much smarter scholars before me, I struggled to make sense of humor, mm-hmm. but when I stopped trying to think like a psychologist or sociologist or anthropologist and started thinking like a biologist, it became clear that the key was not humor itself, but the laughter it's meant to inspire. Non-human animals communicate verbally, rather, non-human animals communicate non-verbally,
0: mm-hmm.
1: so it was natural for me to approach this enigmatic vocalization as conveying a message of some sort. When I considered the simplest ways in which people are brought to laughter, I came up with a definition for it that seemed to work in virtually every case. That ultimately became the foundation of what I've come to refer to as the mutual vulnerability theory of laughter.
0: Mm-hmm. I did read that, and I think somewhere here where I'm going to ask you what that means. So, but when I read one of your articles, one of the many articles that you've written, I was curious about, you mentioned lifting laughter, and I've never heard that, and so I'm curious, what is that?
1: Well, that's a term that I've come up with, and it's a great question. I see laughter as expressing a single declaration, but one that can function in four slightly different ways. So an analogy might be the interjection we know in English as hey, H-E-Y.
0: Mm-hmm.
1: It's always a means of simply getting someone's attention,
0: mm-hmm.
1: but there are different reasons for its use depending on the sentiments of the sender. For example, we might bump into a neighbor at the grocery store and say, hey, as in, it's great to see you. Mm-hmm. We can see someone trampling our flower bed and say, hey, as in, what the heck are you doing? Or we might be alone, but still say to ourselves, hey, as in, I thought I packed a sandwich this morning, but must have forgotten it. Mm-hmm. So the first expression is layered upon a feeling of joy. And the second was brought about by irritation. Mm-hmm. And the third was born of confusion. Mm. So according to my theory, and it's just a theory at this point, I should say, laughter is always a reminder that we share some degree of vulnerability, but it can be inspired in different ways depending mm-hmm. on the circumstances and the social context.
0: Right, right.
1: When we fail in some reasonably small way, reminding others that they too have shortcomings helps to restore our status back up to its original level. It can be thought of as self-lifting laughter. Hmm. When someone compliments us to such a degree that we feel a little self-conscious, we might remind them of our shared limitations with self-lowering laughter. If you think someone is being a bit arrogant and they exhibit some shortcoming, lowering laughter or laughing at them mm-hmm. can help bring their status down a peg where we feel it truly belongs. And finally, the most common form is lifting laughter. So when a friend or colleague or even a stranger falls short in some way, reminding them that we too have vulnerabilities can be comforting and help alleviate any feelings of inadequacy they might have. Mm-hmm. Because we tend to keep company with those we like and appreciate, and because most of us are generous and caring individuals, lifting laughter is much more the rule than the exception.
0: Right. Okay.
1: A feeling of amusement, then, expressed by smiles at lower intensities and laughter when they build beyond a certain threshold level, can be superimposed upon this sense of embarrassment or modesty or schadenfreude or sympathy, as well as joy, frustration, confusion, anticipation, and other emotions. So one of the difficult problems addressed by the mutual vulnerability theory has been the variation in the laugh responses. Mm-hmm. So as I was reminded in Maui, we don't all laugh at the same things.
0: Right.
1: And
0: right.
1: What we find amusing or serious at one point in time might not be amusing at another. Moreover, what we think of as funny coming from someone we like and respect might not be when coming from someone we don't.
0: Yeah.
1: Our sense of humor depends on countless variables: our age, our experience, our knowledge base, our cultural background, our sex. It even depends on our current life status, our mood, the social context in which we find ourselves, and many other factors. The theory is able to parse how all these elements influence whether we interpret a trait or behavior as representing a vulnerability rather than something that is either normal or a serious deficiency. And if it is thought to be a vulnerability, whether expressing our amusement would be helpful or detrimental, given where we happen to be and who we happen to be with.
0: Right.
1: In short, it's able to explain not just why we laugh, but why we sometimes don't, and why it matters.
0: Hmm. You know, I've been studying laughter, and it never really dawned on me that laughter really is so complex. You know, it's there's a lot to it. So,
1: yep.
0: Yeah. The article that I found that you wrote was, "If you think you're growing older isn't funny, think again." And so why do you think aging elicits so much humor? Why do you think it's so funny? Because I'm aging. I mean, we're all aging. And sometimes I don't think it's so funny.
1: Yeah. Of course, we always expose shortcomings in many ways throughout our lives. These fall under the general headings of physical, emotional, cognitive, and social vulnerabilities. But as we get older, we typically have a greater sense of awareness of our limitations. We remember what it's like to be younger, stronger, more mentally agile, and more socially active. Now, in our 60s, 70s, and 80s, and beyond, our perspective is broader and richer. We recognize our diminishing abilities, but we also, if we're lucky, have a lifetime of successes to reflect upon. The things we worried about when we were first dating and raising families, navigating our careers, are no longer our primary concern. Mm-hmm. So failures that may have seemed serious deficiencies at the time turned out to be minor, often amusing, temporary setbacks. Mm-hmm. So, yes, we have a host of new problems to deal with, especially those relating to health. Mm. But most of us are mentally and emotionally better equipped to keep these challenges in perspective. We can appreciate the funny side of whatever life throws at us.
0: Yes, I wish I could do that every day, but some days get the best of me. So, is laughing about those changes good for us?
1: I think so. Of course, we shouldn't be laughing at others for reasons they can't help, nor should we be put in a position where others are laughing at us. But in general, sympathetic, supportive, palliative expressions of mutual vulnerability can bolster our sense of independence and strength. Joking and laughing do not replace substantive acts of caring and kindness, but they can certainly amplify their positive effects. Mm-hmm. Based on the fact that we share laughter and a rudimentary sense of humor with all our fellow great apes, I've suggested that laughter almost certainly evolved some 16 million years ago to help ensure cooperation between members of our extended family and clan. By reminding potential benefactors of their shared limitations, everyone becomes a little more likely to accommodate those of others. Mm-hmm. This is especially consequential as we

0: used humor to navigate aging with grace and joy and demonstrating its transformative power. The first person that comes to mind is the late iconic Betty White. You know, she credited her long and fulfilling life to her sense of humor. Even into her 90s, she still continued to bring laughter to audiences, proving that humor has no age limit. Her lighthearted approach to life really inspired and continues to inspire countless people to embrace aging with positivity and humor. So, well into her 90s, she was still doing it. So,
1: absolutely.
0: In another article that I read, you mentioned a couple of comedy clips about aging that I'm going to share with today's audience.
2: I miss being young. Your 20s are great. You're down for whatever. Your friends call you, they're like, do you want to go? You're like, I'll go. You don't even know where you're going. You're like, I'll move, dude. I'll set my apartment on fire. What do you want to do? Your 30s come, and you're like, where are we going? How late are they open? Is it loud? I am going to drive separate.
3: But my husband and I met, and I was so cute, and I was little. I had on little britches, and my thyroid was functioning, and I felt good. And he was so enthralled with me and so in love with me and pursued me and bought me presents and vacuumed out my car and did all kinds of things for me. And we celebrated our 30th wedding anniversary this year. Thank y'all. And now I truly believe he would not pull me out of a burning vehicle.
0: That first clip was by a comedian, Nate Bargetts, and it's entitled Getting Older. The second is comedian Leon Morgan, who I absolutely love, and I'm going to see in Boston in early May with my son. And hers is on aging and marriage, and she just talks about how when they were dating versus now when they're married. So both of those clips I find so amusing about aging, and there we are laughing about aging.
1: Yeah.
0: So, thankfully, we don't all have to be comedians to enjoy the benefits of humor. Thank goodness. What are some practical ways to incorporate laughter into our daily lives as we age?
1: Well, you're right. We don't have to be a comedian, but one way to get the benefits of humor is to go out and enjoy a live show with friends and family. Every major city these days has a comedy club, and a lot of smaller towns do as well. So go out with friends and enjoy yourself. It benefits you and your cohorts. It benefits the club owners, of course the comics themselves. Naturally, for those who can't get out for health reasons, there's always YouTube and television sitcoms and streaming rom-com movies. Beyond these, I would suggest three things that tend to foster laughter. First, find someone to connect with. Studies show that we're much more likely to laugh in the company of others, which makes sense because laughter is communication after all, and it's often contagious.
0: Yeah, I was just going to say that.
1: Second, get out of your comfort zone. So we don't laugh at things that we find normal or commonplace. So travel someplace you've never been before, or try a game you've never played before, challenge yourself in some new way. And third, and this is important, be kind and play it safe. Intentionally highlighting vulnerabilities can be awfully fun, but pointing out deficiencies or feeling terrified is not conducive to emotionally healthy laughter.
0: Okay, well, those were some great things. I'm going to challenge myself to go someplace new and just enjoy that. So will you leave us with one of your favorite aging quotes or a joke about aging and laughter or to get us to laugh?
1: Well, there's no guarantees, but...

0: I'll tell you one that tickled my fancy recently. I came across on YouTube a 72-year-old comedian named Andy Huggins. And being a scientist, I appreciated his referencing the new app he's been using to meet women his age. It's called Carbon Dating. So that was that was a treat.
1: Yes.
0: And then in my latest blog at Laughter and Humor 101, I ended it with a great quote by George Bernard Shaw, who observed, "You don't stop laughing when you grow old. Mm-hmm. You grow old when you stop laughing."
1: Yes, I love
0: that one. And I think that's,
1: that's perfect.
0: That's so true.
1: I love that one. So before we sign off today, because our time is getting a little limited here, would you share your contact information?
0: Absolutely. Those of your listeners interested in learning more about my upcoming book that I've written with my co-author, Dr. Jenalee Donnan, or consulting services, they can reach me at johncharlessimon@gmail.com. That's John with an H, Charles, Simon, S-I-M-O-N, no spaces, @gmail.com.
1: Great, great. Well, thanks for the great chat today. Your passion for aging with laughter is just truly inspiring and, of course, funny, right? I'm hoping, I want to delve more into, you know, your new book and some other things that you read, because I have literally been studying laughter since, I think, 2016 or so. So I'm always interested in learning more from different perspectives. So I really find your stuff inspiring. So,
0: well, thank you.
1: Yeah.
0: It's been a real pleasure. And the service you're providing to your listeners is absolutely wonderful, and I hope I can join you again.
1: Sure, sure. I'm actually loving this whole thing and listening to good feedback from people. So, yeah, thank you again so much. So,
0: my pleasure.
1: To everybody else out there, don't forget to tune in the coming weeks, because you never know what we'll be chatting about around life, death, and the kitchen sink, and everywhere in between. If there's a subject that you'd like to hear more about along these lines, please feel free to reach out to me at Tracy, remember, Tracy's with an I, at BundyMuseum.org. I'd love to explore more with you. So I'm Lady T, and see you next week. Same time, same place. And that's it for today's episode of Life, Death, and the Kitchen Sink. Thank you for sharing a moment of your life with me as we untangle the big, the small, and everything in between. If today's conversation resonated with you, inspired you, or even made you chuckle, don't forget to tune in again, or leave a review, or share it with someone who might need a little more depth, or maybe even a little more laughter in their day. Life is sure messy, but it's ours to live, one kitchen sink moment at a time. So take care, and we'll see you next time. Today's show is brought to you by Death Cafe The Southern Tier. You can find us on Facebook at Death Cafe Binghamton, NY. 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

0: What's up, my beautiful people? Welcome to another episode of the Be Original Show. I'm your host, Kevin Oriel, a.k.a. DJ K.O. Yo, broadcasting from the Bundy Museum radio station located in downtown Binghamton, New York. Tonight, we have a veteran songwriter, performer, and all-around hellraiser from the Binghamton area. Whether he is performing at a backyard barbecue or with a full band on the biggest area stages, my guest is a country legend in the Triple Cities. Tonight, we have Tim Rufo in the studio, and we'll hear how he came up, his music, and what the future holds for him. But before we get started, let's listen to one of Tim's songs, which is the title track of Tim O'Hearn's feature film, Showdown in Yesteryear, which is streaming on Amazon, Vudu, Spectrum, and Redbox. This is Showdown by Tim Rufo, right here on the Bundy Museum Community Radio Show, Be Original.
1: It's like

0: man, that's pretty cool to be involved in the movie and having the title song. How did that come out? How did that come about?
1: Well, I'd known Tim O'Hearn from Mansion Audio, you know, because both of our bands had recorded there before, so we were familiar with each other's work musically. And, you know, Tim was making this movie, and they were looking for a title song for the movie, something to play with the credits going up at the end, and they were kind of batting zero, so he reached out and he said, hey, you want to try to write something for this? So I said, well, you know, give me an idea what it's all about, you know, and he sent me a clip of like the last 3 minutes or so of the movie and a quick synopsis about what the movie is about this guy that's, you know, on the verge of suicide and, you know, having a hard time in life and finds this door in a field and goes through it and ends up going back in time into the Old West. So he gave me, you know, the clip of the guy was what really sold me on writing it, because, you know, he really looked desperate, you know, and he looked like, you know, and then he gets into the scenes, into the character. And so I said, let me just write what comes to my head, you know, about that, you know, and about doing battle with the devil and doing battle with your demons and, you know, rising above and overcoming. So Showdown is, that's what came out of it. And it was fun.
0: It's a great song. Now, you started off the song kind of slow and like really retrospective of, you know, like dealing with the devil. And then it kind of kicks up. Like, what made you go with that choice of switching it up at that point?
1: Well, all in all, it is a like a traditional Western. There's shootouts and, you know, horses and all kinds of stuff going on like that. Just, you know, actually in the music video, I got to break a bottle over somebody's head.
0: I saw that. I didn't know that was you, but I saw that scene where that must have been great.
1: Yeah, that was a lot of fun. They even let me have a gun for a while. You know? Yeah, it was awesome. But yeah, I mean, I figured it's got to start out with the tone of, you know, a little bit of desperation and things like that, but then it's got to take off. So I had Chad Dean come in on the drums with a nice drum roll into it to get into something that was more like a horse riding, you know?
0: Right.
1: So that was out of transition.
0: And who else played on that track?
1: I had Chad Dean on the drums. I had Tom Westcott on the bass and me on the acoustic guitar.
0: Now, there's a lot of strings in that track.
1: That was something that they put on. Tim had a friend that did it. I'm struggling for his name. You caught me on one.
0: No, that's okay. That's all right. We'll get him.
1: But yeah, he laid some strings down. We took it all to Mansion Audio, and Jeff DiBella mixed it. And we added a little bit of color on it there as well, you know, with some different stuff that Jeff had to offer.
0: But, and who did the guitar fills in there?
1: That was on me.
0: Oh, that's great. Oh, I didn't know that you soloed like that. It's a really flavorful song. Now, how is it doing as far as views or hits or feedback that you've gotten?
1: I don't pay much attention to views or hits, honestly. I do like when I travel somewhere and somebody says, hey, you know, Showdown, yeah, you know, I like that. So I think it's being received well. I mean, the biggest thing of the movie got picked up, got a distribution deal. So
0: it's streaming, right?
1: So that's huge. That's huge for them. That's a really good thing. I think Tim told me that the actual video play, the YouTube video, has some great numbers as well.
0: That's really great.
1: So,
0: well, good for you. So you said when you're playing around, are you gigging right now? I know it's wintertime, but...
1: Yeah, mostly local right now.
0: Okay.
1: I've got the North Brewery with my son Nick this Friday, and Casey Little and the Tiny Giants all at North Brew from 6 to 9 on Friday evening.
0: Awesome.
1: So, and then I think there's some Barley Corn. There's a few local gigs I got coming up.
0: Okay. Let's talk about the last record that you put out, which was Modern Day Outlaw. Let's play a track from that first, and then we'll get into it. Is that cool?
1: Sounds good.
0: All right. This is Got Nothing right here on WBDY 99.5 FM. Be original.

mentally in a relationship with the music, not any ladies. Carly said, can I go out to lunch with you? I told her, sorry, I got a date with my plate of food. It's difficult to talk when you're busy with your chewing. Plus, I'd rather not discuss how your life is ruined. What do you say to someone when everything makes them bug? I take my dad's advice, I give him the Zen shrug. Have yourself a laugh, it'll postpone wrinkles. In the game, I'm staying on top like sprinkles.

0: my original notes were when I was really down one day and I was thinking about, I don't have this, I don't have that, you know, and man, I really like this, I really like that, you know, whatever those things are, you know. And I thought, well, that, you really got to pay attention to what you have, you know. So the things that you don't have might be a blessing in disguise, too, you know. So I got nothing, you know. Depicts, well, geez, I got nothing. I got nothing for you. And I got nothing to worry about, you know. So it's mostly like about finding the things to be grateful for.
1: Right. Looking at it in a positive way.
0: Absolutely.
1: Yeah. So when did you put that album out?
0: It was 5 years ago now, I think, the Modern Day Outlaw came out.
1: Okay. And was there a concept behind it when you put it out, or, you know, where were you as far as, you know, your career and where you were personally with that record? Because it feels like you've come, like you, through the lyrics, it feels like you came to a certain point, maybe. That's kind of what I'm guessing at, but you let me know.
0: Well, Modern Day Outlaw was a little bit more of a concept than previous works. And I think that maybe I had matured a little bit along the way as far as how I wanted to write songs. One of the things I did was I didn't have a producer. I basically used, you know, my own production, my son Nick's production, mm-hmm. and Chad Dean's production. So I brought the concepts to them, brought songs to them. Mm-hmm. And then as we were recording, things kind of evolved into a bit of an order. So I'd been known as a country artist, but I play more of the older style country, more of a traditional style of country when I'm playing cover shows, you know. Mm-hmm. So I didn't really want to write anything that was like the mainstream pop country right now.
1: Right.
0: So I took a turn, you know. I've got the song Modern Day Outlaw actually has horns on it, you know, things like that. There's a lot of different things than you would see in a Brad Paisley album or, you know, Jamie Johnson. Anybody that's in the... is popular. So I didn't really do it to try to hit, you know, those that audience.
1: Right. You didn't want to necessarily
0: it was more like just these are songs that I've been working on through the years that I had ideas. I got stacks of old notebooks, just started going through stuff and thinking about, you know, what I liked and what resonated with me now at this stage in my life. And those were all of those songs came from all of those old journals, all those old writings.
1: So where did music start for you?
0: I started with a piano when I was probably eight years old, I want to say.
1: Musical family?
0: My mom played. My mom played guitar, gospel bands, stuff like that.
1: Really?
0: And my dad sang, you know, that was their thing. Okay. My uncle played in a band called Prime Time years ago. That was a local country band.
1: All right.
0: So, yeah, we had music around us. My parents, when we were kids, I had, you know, musicians practicing in the basement. You know, all the time. So, we were exposed to.
1: Yeah, it was all around you.
0: Yeah,
1: that's awesome. And now, I read in your bio that you went to the military.
0: Yeah, I served in the Air Force right out of high school.
1: Right out of high school. What prompted you to go that way?
0: My dad pushing. Basically, he said, "What are you going to do when you graduate high school?" I said, "I don't know." And he said, "Wrong answer." So he said, "You're either going to go to college or you're going to go in the military."
1: Okay.
0: And I said, "All right, well, maybe I'll check out college." And he said, "Where are you going to live?" Wow. And I went, "Okay." He said, "Military." He said, "They'll pay for 75% of your college."
1: Right.
0: You know, he was in the Air Force, so he recommended it. So I signed up.
1: Uh-huh. Went. And how did that go for you?
0: I did my whole tour up in Alaska, which when I saw that I got Alaska, I was like, what?
1: You know? So you don't decide where you're going to go.
0: You can request, but good luck. You know, really? They're going to send you where they need you.
1: So you were in Alaska for what, 4 years?
0: 4 years, yeah.
1: Wow.
0: I actually wrote down UK, and when I got my orders, it said AK, and I'm with these other guys, and I'm going,
1: where are we going?
0: Where's AK? Where's AK? I want to go to UK. And they said, AK, that's Alaska. Oh, man. But I tell you what, it was beautiful. I've actually gone back a couple of times.
1: Really? I hear it's gorgeous.
0: It is beautiful.
1: Wow. That's so crazy. So you spent the 4 years over there. What were you doing as far as your job?
0: I was crash fire rescue.
1: So what does that mean?
0: That's basically the fire department and emergency medical services.
1: Okay.
0: My focus was on the flight line, on the aircraft, the F-15s, anything that we had up there that flew.
1: Okay.
0: So, you know, we had to respond to all emergencies and be trained with all the weapon systems and all that stuff. The emergency crew also responded to car accidents and house fires and things like that, so too. But civil. Our focus was mostly on the aircraft.
1: Oh, and that's interesting that Corey, your son, has an EMS superstar.
0: Yeah.
1: So he's kind of like a chip off the old block.
0: Yeah. Yeah, he's good at it, though. Yeah, I don't know if I was all that good at it.
1: You weren't good at it.
0: I don't know.
1: Were you doing music at that time?
0: Yeah, when I left for Alaska, I brought a guitar with me, and I started messing around with stuff up there more because I couldn't bring a piano with me.
1: Right.
0: So, and I'd played around with the guitar, so that was the thing. I moved into a barracks room, and you know, you're not going to move a piano into a barracks room.
1: No.
0: So, started hacking with some guys, you know, some other guys in the barracks, and just having fun, you know. I don't think the whole time I was there, I don't think I played a professional show. I wasn't nearly good enough. You know, it was just, you know, just for fun.
1: Right.
0: You know.
1: Right. And how do you think that shaped your music now? Do you think that had any influence on you?
0: Well, I think so, because I mean, a lot of those experiences up there, you know, I cataloged, I journaled a lot.
1: Did you?
0: So and there was moments, and I remember being a kid and my mom sitting around a campfire playing guitar. Whenever there was something rough going on in life, that was her go-to. Oh. Pull the guitar out, sit around a fire, and play some songs. That's how you expressed how you felt.
1: Nice.
0: So, you know, some of the crazy stuff that went on when I was up in Alaska, there were some hard times. There were some hard things to deal with, and that was my go-to. I'd pick up the guitar, and whether it's creating a song or just playing a song that fits whatever you're feeling at the time, mm-hmm. you know. And so that's always been the kind of thing that's been a way to release your energy, or, you know, maybe that's the way to cry, maybe that's the way to laugh. Mm. You know, that's always been how we did it, you know.
1: Yeah. Speaking about crying, the song High Early is pretty intense. Like, I was listening to the record, and when that song came on, I was like, whoa. The lyrics are so powerful. Bloody knuckles.
0: Broken glass.
1: Broken glass, and throwing the bills in the trash. I mean, it's just like the perfect... really, really sad, impactful, real lyrics. How did that song come about?
0: Well,
1: is it a personal thing or something that you witnessed?
0: So there's a friend of mine. I had a girlfriend that was a little crazy. Mm. All right. All us musicians either have a truck or a van. So when it's time to move somebody out quick, we're the ones that get the phone call.
1: Give you the call.
0: You know? So I got that phone call and went and moved my buddy's stuff out into the truck.
1: Yeah.
0: Took it to my place, put it in the garage. Took him to a motel. But when he told me the story of how the day transpired, now, I mean, they were destined for doom, as it was, in my opinion. But how the day transpired was basically this. He went to work in the morning. He came home about 2 o'clock in the afternoon, and she'd already started getting high and getting drunk. Mm. They had plans for later on that evening, but she started early.
1: Yeah.
0: And he was kind of making excuses for her, like, she just got too high too early. You know, we might have been fine, but she got too high too early, and she got crazy. And then he's telling me stories about stuff like broken glass and just throwing bills away and not paying any attention to the bills and stuff. And, you know, that downward spiral that,
1: right.
0: you know, can often happen with somebody that's abusing drugs and alcohol.
1: Right.
0: So he's telling me this story, and I got back to my place, and I couldn't sleep. So I just started writing the little things down that he said, you know, and high early.
1: Yeah.
0: That was the title just jumped out of me, High Early.

0: who has played with you? So you have, I think you have mentioned, you have harp on it, you have saxophone, you've got some slide guitar, you've got a couple of players that have come and helped out the songs.
1: So in different places, like the slide guitar is Jeff DeBella's friend, Mario. I think it's Torres is his last name. Mario is from down in Nashville. So, you know, we were looking for a flat steel kind of guy. Mm-hmm. And he's friends with him. And he asked him, he just on a whim, said, do you mind to come up and, you know, spend an afternoon tracking up here, you know, and I'll take you out to dinner or something.
0: That's awesome.
1: Just catch up on old times. Well, the guy said yes. So Jeff called me up and he said, he's on his way. Get into the studio.
0: It's great.
1: You know, on Sunday or whatever day was, we actually did a lot of work there on Sundays.
0: Yeah.
1: So it ended up working out good. So we laid the stuff down, and that was fantastic.

0: How do the songs come about for you? I mean, obviously, like, you hear something, it resonates for you, but what's your process of getting a song out?
1: Most of the time, I look at the old journals that I have, and if I'm journaling, which I do every day, either for 15 minutes in the morning or 15 minutes in the evening or both, and if I'm just writing down my thoughts and something catches me, up a little squiggly line on the margins. Hmm. And sometimes I go back to it, sometimes I don't. So when I feel like I've got like a guitar riff that I like, that's can't get it out of my head, you know, that kind of thing. Yeah. I figure if I can't get it out of my head, that might be worth pursuing. Then I'll take one of those journals and I'll find something that with the squiggly line alongside of it. I'll go, okay, that's what I'm going to try to fit into this guitar riff. Huh. And that's usually my process. So they're there. There's piles. I've got stacks of, you know, journals. So the next move is I got to have something that feels like it on the guitar.
0: And how long have you been doing it? How did that start for you?
1: I don't know. I just kind of has been doing it for so long. I've journaled forever, you know. Uh-huh. So
0: how did that idea come? I mean,
1: I guess it just made sense because, actually Jeff DeBella had but I'd been doing this. He has a thing called title writing. So basically, you just write down a whole bunch of things that you think would be good song titles. Whatever you think would be cool. Mm-hmm. Just the titles, right? Mm-hmm. And you weed through those and you go, okay, that's stupid. Okay, that's a little long. All right, that's a little weird, you know. And you just cross them out until there's a couple left. And then you take the one and then you start writing the things that you think about that means. What does that mean, you know?
0: Right.
1: What is that? So that's one process, but I kind of had already been doing something similar, just in a way that's like I'm going through a whole journal and I'm looking for the squiggly lines. And until I find one and I go, all right, that feels like that. So my process is a little bit longer. Jeff's is a little more streamlined.
0: Right.
1: You know, so I'd find it. And then if I had some sort of chord progression, my Tascam's got hundreds of chord progressions that
0: so you do that
1: don't have words to them. So I try to marry them up.
0: You do that musically as well. You kind of put guitar riffs down and record them and just, that's a cool guitar riff and just
1: if
0: put
1: I
0: that away.
1: And like I said, usually if it sticks in your head, that's the one you pursue. Huh. If you wake up the next morning and you've forgotten it, move on to the next one.
0: Ah, that's great. That's great. It keeps everything flowing. Now, when you get a song, what's great about what you do is that you play solo or you play with a band. So do you ever kind of test out a song, or when it comes to stage, that's the song? And
1: oh, absolutely. As a matter of fact, some of my older material, and when TRB came to be, which TRB was basically put together to promote Long, Long Day, that release. And when I went into Modern Day Outlaw doing that, and we did the Bike Week shows and some other big shows with TRB to promote that album, mm-hmm. It's amazing to me how when those old songs, the band gave them a new life. Mm. You know, because I didn't record those songs with a band. I recorded them with studio musicians and so it was kind of amazing to see them grow into something that has an even bigger sound and more character. Mm-hmm. You know what I mean?
0: Now, TRB, that is the Rufo Brothers?
1: That's the Tim Rufo Band.
0: Oh, okay.
1: So the Rufo Brothers was originally me and my brother Chris and Benny Fiacco. Actually, that was the original Rufo Brothers. And then an iteration of it for quite a while was my brother-in-law Chad Dean and Gene Hummel. That was the Rufo Brothers 2, basically.
0: Okay.
1: So
0: it's usually a three-piece?
1: Nah, TRB was mostly four-piece. But we had Jack Bastard on guitar for a long time, and then he joined up with another band up north. So we went for a couple years as a three-piece.
0: Okay. All right. Well, I want... another thing that I like about your music is that you're telling stories. You know, you're a great storyteller. And tell me that Katie Grace is a real story.
1: It's a real story. She's a real person.
0: Yes. tell us about the whole Katie Grace. This is a song of the modern day outlaw. Tell the story. Who's Katie Grace?
1: So Katie Grace was on tour, on a mini tour on her own. She had to be about 25 years old, you know. And I was out riding around on my Harley, and it was actually Father's Day. And I stopped at this place just to get a burger and a beer. And there's this girl standing up there playing this big guitar. It was bigger than her. And I'm, wow, what's this? You know, and she was fantastic. And she was kind of an outlaw country kind of singer, you know, uh-huh. all her own stuff she'd written and just did it her way, you know. So I fell in love instantly. I'm like, all right, I'm staying for the show here. I'm going to meet this girl, have a beer with her, you know.
0: Yeah.
1: Which I did, you know, and I got to talk to her a little bit. And I bought her CD and I went home and listened to it. And I was blown away by her lyrics. I'm just, holy bananas. So I had one of my shelf, you know, chord progressions, and I pulled it out, and I'm like, this is perfect. This is going to fit her because it's kind of upbeat. Mm-hmm. It's a little bit Americana, but it's definitely country, you know, which was kind of what she was.

0: tell me about your sons both picking up after their dad and being musicians. Like, how does that feel? And you know, how did that come up? I mean, I know how I came about, but, you know.
1: Well, there's definitely things that I wish that they didn't have to go through with, you know, there's tough stuff that you got to go through. But every time that you go through something tough, there's always a potential for a good song to come out of it.
0: That's true.
1: So, I mean, I'm glad in a way. I know that there's, being a musician is one thing, that's hard enough as it is. But then also being, you know, recording, the amount of time that goes into it and things, it's mm-hmm. it's hard to have relationships, you know. I mean, you have to have a day job. I tell both of them, how are you going to pay for this?
0: Right.
1: You know?
0: It's a lot of money.
1: I like to pay the artists that work in a studio. I don't like them to come in and do it for free. I want them to get paid because, obviously, I want them to do good. I want them to feel like it's worth it for them to invest right. the time in something that's, you know, that's like a bass line on a song for me, you know. So I tell both of them, I said, you're going to get into this, you got to have a day job. You got to have something that's going to help you out, you know. But then you also got to learn how to be up late at night and early in the morning as well, mm-hmm. you know. Yeah. So, yeah, I'd rather they, you know, went into something that was easy money, but there's no such thing as that in the world anyway. That's you might true. As well do something you love.
0: Yeah, that is so true. You know? So when Nick started rapping, like, what was your reaction to that?
1: Marianne, you know, his mom, Marianne Rufo, we about fell out of our chairs.
0: Because
1: where's this come from?
0: His rapping, it's interesting, is not... it's not like the norm. It's kind of like this stream of consciousness. Like when he was in the studio, we were talking about Wu-Tang and we were talking about MF Doom, like these stream of consciousness rappers. But then I listened to your lyrics and they're so concise and they make so much sense. And so then, you know, you're super lyrical in your music. So I was thinking, well, okay, of course, you know, that has inspired him to be, you know, taking words and that being like his main, you know, instrument.
1: Nick's got a talent for rapping that I never got, but I know one of the things I've thought about is if you listen to some of the old country guys like Jerry Reed, you know, and the way that they're spitting lyrics out, they're rhythmically singing. They're rapping.
0: Yeah.
1: You know what I mean? And there's the more and more I paid attention to it, and I've tried to pay attention to my diction when I'm singing a song that I wrote. I want the words to all come out. Well, they have to do that to rap. You have to do that because you don't get very much space to put them words in.
0: Sure.
1: So, and I can remember one of Nick's first mixtapes, I guess you would call it, mm-hmm. right? So he's put his own beats together and us and that. And I was out playing a show out somewhere in Western New York, mm-hmm. and this guy had come in and he wanted to know if I was willing to play guitar in his band, this artist that he's represented that was a hip-hop artist.
0: Okay.
1: But she needed a guitar player. And I told him, I said, I've got a lot going on, you know, but he said, I'm going to email you some stuff. And I said, all right, you know, that's cool. I'll check it out. But I said, as long as I have your attention here, you know, I just got done loading my truck after the gig. We're standing on a sidewalk. He says, I said, here, I got this disc. This is just a mixed thing that my son did, but it's all rap. And I don't know anything about rap. Could you check it out and maybe in that email let me know what you think?
0: Okay.
1: You know?
0: Just get some feedback.
1: And this was Nick's first effort, right? So he emailed me the next day and he said, your son's got some tremendous lyrics. I just can't make enough of them out. He's going too fast.
0: Huh.
1: He said, I gotta back it up and listen. Oh, that's what he said. Wow, that's wicked cool. Nobody's gonna wanna do that. Nobody's gonna wanna back it up and listen to it again.
0: Sure.
1: So I talked to Nick about that a little bit. I said, yeah, the same thing happens in all genres of music. If you try to push too much into a phrase too fast, it gets convoluted, it gets mm-hmm. distorted, it might even sound like what you're saying. Mm-hmm. So, yeah, I think that was a turning point also, because Nick really wanted to do it. He had some great lyrics. He's got piles and piles and piles of lyrics.
0: Just like
1: you wouldn't
0: his dad.
1: Believe. Sometimes he has a hard time picking. You know, he's got all kinds of stuff, you know.
0: That's really
1: I used to call him the Philosoraptor because it's all like,
0: that's awesome.
1: Philosophy and rap, you know, and
0: I think you need to copyright that really quickly because that's so cool. So, and then Corey is coming on. He's also playing acoustic guitar.
1: Yeah, he's actually started writing songs as well. So he's in the baby stages of that, but now he's got the itch. You know, as soon as he started writing something, I went, wow, I like that. Now he's like, I'm all in. And I'm like, slow down. All right, take your time. Take your time. But, yeah, I know he's doing well. He actually just did an open mic night at Atomic Tom's last weekend.
0: That's awesome.
1: Showcased two of his songs that he's working on and a couple of covers, I think, as well.
0: How does that make you feel as a dad, you know, having your boys
1: following
0: your footsteps?
1: Well, you know, the cool thing for me is, you know, throughout my entire musical career, one thing that I've been really good at is being a roadie. Not half bad sound guy either, but I'm no Dan Lord, you know.
0: That's great. That is so funny. And speaking about good advice, the song Told Ya. That is a great tune about giving advice. And talk a little bit about that song.
1: Well, giving advice and making it. So, Modern Day Outlaw is kind of a concept album in that some of the experiences in my life and other people's lives, so I'm not going to completely throw myself under the bus when it comes to this. We've all had our issues with the fact that sometimes right and wrong isn't necessarily legal and illegal. Sometimes they don't go together. Mm-hmm. Sometimes mm-hmm. illegal is still right.
0: That's still the right thing to do.
1: So a modern day outlaw is basically not like a criminal out there. He's just trying to feed his family. He's trying to support his family mm-hmm. and living in a world where there's a whole bunch of different rules and scrutinies and things that make that even tougher and tougher.
0: Right.
1: And it's not just like the old West. It is just a different landscape of the old West. So mm-hmm. everybody that's trying to feed their families. Without getting into too much detail, basically this album starts off talking about this modern day outlaw. And there's different experiences he goes through, and each song it represents one of those. Mm. Told Ya is second to last song on the album, I believe, because that's when he's thinking about what his parents told him, what his teachers told him through the years, what people have told him through the years of experiences. And that's when he realizes he's getting cocky, he's getting arrogant, and you're going to do something that's really wrong, and you're really going to get in trouble.
0: Right.
1: Which he does, you know, throughout the course of his life, he does plenty, gets in plenty of trouble. Told Ya is his own voice in the back of his head, which is influenced by all of those other people, the preacher, the parents, the teacher, the saying, Told Ya.
0: Yeah. Another song that has fantastic lyrics. Really love it.
1: Yeah, Nick, I think Nick covered what I was struggling to find the right solo section for.
0: Yeah, he
1: Nick popped in a solo.
0: He raps in
1: it.
0: Rap
1: solo in it, yeah.
0: Yeah, it's great. It works so well.
2: You better listen, or you won't know what to do. Teacher told you about the rules. Your friends taught you how to get away, not get caught.

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Then it all hit me like an avalanche. I gotta get cooking while I have a chance. It's all about balance, but I've been too lax. Complacency, it can end you fast. Yeah, you can settle with average, do enough each day to manage, all the way to the end, and then it hits you in the face with a

0: that was told you by Tim Rufo. Man, we have so much to talk about and we have so little time left. So where can people find your music? Where can they find you, like, in the social media world?
1: Well, I'm on Facebook. Most of my material is on Spotify, and that seems to be the go-to for everybody anymore. Mm-hmm. You can email me and send me an address, and I will mail you a CD. I don't go through a service anymore, okay. Any of that.
0: What's your email?
1: It's Slinger. Well, actually, it's timrufomusic@gmail.com.
0: Okay.
1: timrufomusic@gmail.com.
0: Yeah. All right. Awesome.
1: So that's, I mean, that's, I've done that. It's, I live above a post office. I have no problem mailing out CDs.
0: You go old school. That's all right.
1: Yeah. I did the service thing for a while and then it got convoluted. Amazon was messing up my pricing and stuff. And at one point, my album Take Me Away was on there for $400.
2: What? Like,
1: well, who's going to buy that? $400. What are you nuts? And I had a hell of a time getting a hold of them to fix it. Take that off there. Come on. Was you nuts? $10, $10, and well, you guys get $9.99 of it anyway.
0: Well, if you keep on writing music for movies, it might be worth $400.
1: I wouldn't call that far, but.
0: Well, the last song we're gonna play, gonna go out on, is "Tired of Being Wrong." That's the last song on the record. Talk a little bit about it, and then we'll hit that song.
1: Well, "Tired of Being Wrong" is stemmed from an argument that I had with a girlfriend. And I'd just gotten off the phone and I realized that this was, you know, this is the end. This is, we're not fighting anymore. This is the end. Mm. And I must just be wrong, you know, and I'm tired of it.
0: Yeah.
1: I guess I'm wrong.
0: I thought it was a great close to the record because it felt like I'm tired of being wrong. I want to be right. And like, that might be like the new chapter in your life, like the next.
1: Well, you're right on the money because "Tired of Being Wrong," the song, wasn't really about the girl. The girl inspired me to look at my life and say, you know what? Yeah, I'm tired of being wrong. I'm tired of being in the wrong place at the wrong time. I'm doing the wrong thing. So, you know, the modern day outlaw story, as you go through the album, ends with "Tired of Being Wrong" and finding some redemption and looking at the things that where you ended up, where did this all get you?
0: Right.
1: You know,
0: life lessons.
1: Yeah.
0: So when are you planning to do another record anytime soon?
1: There's a little buzz about that going on right now.
0: Okay, all right. We might expect something soon from Tim Rufo.
1: It might be a year.
0: That's all right. But you're going to be playing all throughout the year, right?
1: Yep.
0: Constantly.

0: Nick and I are going to Florida for a few weeks. We're going to set up shop down there, a little recording studio, and lay the groundwork for something.
1: All right.
0: Something to come up. But yeah, I've got local shows booked.
1: Awesome.
0: Two.
1: That's great. We can't wait to hear. Thanks so much for coming down and spending some time, man, and sharing your music with us.
0: Thanks for having me.
1: All right. This is Tired of Being Wrong by Tim Rufo on Be Original.

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1: This is 99.5 WBDYLP, a project of the Bundy Museum of History and Art in Binghamton. On Thursday, June 11th, the Bundy Museum presents the Pokorak Songwriter Showcase live in the Annex Theater. The Annex is located behind the